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0: right? I think you just mentioned NVIDIA has a close relationship with Trump, and that's plain for all to see. He got the president on his cell phone, I think, a week ago to talk about essentially AI safety fears. The other thing is, to be fair, the supply chain is vast, and there are shortcomings and shortfalls in terms of both staffing, in terms of both Washington as well as NVIDIA. And you know, you're talking about hundreds of suppliers that make up this really intricate web of server makers and intermediaries and trading firms, and then the buyers and the representatives and so on. It's complex, but I think there is a growing recognition that NVIDIA, the world's most valuable company and sort of the linchpin sitting in the middle of one of the most revolutionary technologies of our times, can do more and should do more to try and police not just this supply chain, but also its partners, suppliers, buyers, and so on.
1: Edwin Chan, Bloomberg Managing Editor there. Take a look at what's moving in the markets right now early in the Asia session, because we're seeing a little bit of a mixed picture. When it comes to the Japanese Nikkei, we're seeing downside of 0.7%, being led by communication services, healthcare, real estate. The only sectors that are up, energy is a top gainer right now. Perhaps not surprising, given that we do have a little bit of concern around the Iran war, escalation on that front. So oil prices back above that $100 a barrel level for Brent. The Kospi gaining slightly 0.2%, but this market, of course, has been hit by equity selling by foreigners. Yes.
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4: Well, there's been a real change in sentiment towards Microsoft, a change in sentiment towards the better. Like you said, earlier this year, Microsoft is really getting hit by these two major concerns. You mentioned the sort of overall software weakness that we were seeing earlier this year as people sort of debate what our AI native offerings going to mean for the growth outlook of these legacy providers. And at the same time, there was a lot of concern about, you know, Microsoft's aggressive spending on AI. When is that going to pay off? What is that doing to its cash flow? So on and so forth. But in late July, they had a very strong earnings report that really helped to address both of these issues. They had the strongest cloud computing growth in, I think, 4 years, which is really a reflection of the kind of AI demand it's seeing. And it gave some positive comments about its just legacy software businesses continuing to do well. So address both of those issues. And like you said, the stock rose more than 30% last quarter. That was its biggest quarterly gain since the late 90s.
5: This is not like a pink sheet OTC stock. This is a $3.8 trillion market cap.
3: That pays a dividend, no less.
5: That pays a dividend. What's the message from the company about some of their legacy software businesses that may have some competitive threat from AI?
4: Well, I mean, the company remains very optimistic about these businesses. It introduced new versions of its Copilot AI product. It is integrating into all of these legacy software businesses. So it does see a big market there, and it sees a big opportunity to expand in those areas.
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9: Minneapolis Fed President Neil Kashkari speaking at an event here in New York, saying, quote, talk to companies. Shipping costs are going up all around the economy, both because of fuel prices and labor availability. Neil, good morning. Good to see you.
10: Good morning.
9: This economy's looking strong.
10: It is.
9: Would you say it's strengthening? That's a different kind of assessment.
10: Yeah, I think the broad economy is strong. There are obviously pockets of weakness. Housing is weak, as you all have discussed.

0: discussed many times, and anything related to AI is growing. Overall, the economy is growing, and it keeps surprising me how resilient it has been in the face of tariffs and the conflict in Iran.
1: And in the face of high yields as well, which raises the question whether your policy effort is going to work, is going to be effective. Do you think it will be, and why? What's the channel for that effectiveness?
0: Well, it will be effective. I mean, we will do what we need to do to get inflation back down to our target. Now, the question is ultimately how high. Of course, what you're asking is how high do rates have to go? I don't know the answer to that. You think about, you were both just talking about massive demand for investment capital. I think about that in the context of what does it do to the neutral rate? The neutral rate is set by the balance of savings and investment in the economy. And if there's massive demand for investment capital, that has to come from savings. Ultimately, that is a higher clearing price for that capital. And that means rates go higher.
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3: Reshoring, and that I probably requires an additional review of rules of origin and other incentives so that we can bring back manufacturing. We have our own plan, Plan Mexico, which is basically the same. We're pretty much aligned with the overall objective.
4: Do you think Mexico's going to get there before the end of the year with the United States?
3: We hope so. The tariffs that were put under the 232 and 301, they're creating market distortions. The U.S. is not winning that market share. It's other economies. So for the best of the three countries, we should be done with that soon enough.
4: Don't miss Bloomberg Surveillance live every weekday.
5: Making money isn't about drowning in emotions. It's about understanding what's actually happening. Markets are the best way to glean signal from noise, and that is what we try to do every morning. This is Bloomberg Surveillance.
2: It's a multi-trillion dollar industry. 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
6: 9 a.m. in Shanghai, Shenzhen, and here in Hong Kong, you're watching The China Show. I'm Yvonne Man with Min Min Long.
7: Mainland Chinese markets are still shut for Golden Week holidays, but we're counting down to the open of markets in Hong Kong. Our top stories, Asian stocks falling despite a rebound in treasuries as oil prices rise again. Still, more Fed officials are now flagging a potential rate pause this month.
6: Nike warns of challenges in China persisting into 2028 as first quarter earnings tumble below estimates. It's now flagging job cuts and a sweeping business overhaul.
7: And we'll speak to Franklin Templeton's global ETFs head as the firm partners with China AMC to list its first exchange-traded products in the region.

0: Today, CFOs are reshaping the C-suite. Bloomberg's chief future officer shines a spotlight on these dynamic leaders.
1: What's the skill set that you would advise every aspiring CFO to develop?
2: Psychology.
3: I think analytical skills are important. Obviously, you need to like the numbers. If you don't like numbers, then don't go into finance, you know? It's sort of like a recipe for disaster if you don't like numbers.
4: Not only for the CFO, but also the company's management. That's a communication and a collaboration.
5: I spend a lot of time figuring out how to take the complex and make it simple, and then finding a way to be able to communicate that both internally and externally.
6: I think it's relationships, whether it's working with investors, bankers, with the senior management team, with the board. Having your head down is one thing as a finance person, but keeping your ears open is super important as well. And I think that all of that is what kind of builds out being a successful CFO.
0: Watch Chief Future Officer only on Bloomberg.
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8: Bringing you up-to-the-minute news whenever and wherever it happens, I'm David Gura in Aspen, Colorado, and this is Bloomberg.
9: Quick look at what's on deck today. We have, of course, China markets still closed for that Golden Week holiday. A couple of stocks that we're watching. Tencent, of course, after that $7 billion leasing deal to lease data centers around Southeast Asia. We're watching New World as well. Some sectors that we're watching, older stocks are largely down. We have the vehicle delivery numbers for the month coming in, Macau casino numbers, gaming revenue down as well. And, of course, we're watching the refiners given the oil prices rising above $102 per barrel right now. Hong Kong retail sales also in focus, Yvonne.
10: Yeah, so certainly watch. I think the New World story will be quite interesting given what they're doing with the 11 skies and the, you know, and certainly is that going to help the stock in any way? Certainly we'll get a little bit more clarity when that stock reopens here today. Hong Kong markets are seeing things in a downtrend returning from that National Day holiday here today. And really what we're feeling is in the Hong Kong banks, right? You take a look at HSBC, StanChart. These are the European lenders, of course, listed in Hong Kong. On the back of what we saw, right, this bond sell-off in Europe overnight, which was quite remarkable, just given the concerns about fiscal strains and the like, with President Trump urging his European counterparts to release those diesel stockpiles there as well. So, yes, the spread between Italy and Germany, two-year yields almost doubled as well. So, certainly, that's starting to weigh on the financial sector there. We got the open coming up next. 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
13: Well, we know that for now, flights back and forth from Israel and UAE have been suspended, cancelled. There's definitely a review of airspace management. Keep in mind that this incident took place over three jurisdictions, at least one of which, Saudi Arabia, does not have open relationships with Israel, which I imagine does complicate at least a public accounting of what happened. There is little doubt, given the number of witnesses who came through, who actually intervened, that a tragedy was averted, a major catastrophe that could have led to the deaths of all 180 people aboard this Fly Dubai flight. There is still a question about the motivations of the pilot who were told stabbed his fellow crew member and tried to commandeer the plane and potentially crash it. Was this classic terrorism, 9/11 style, or was it, as we've seen unfortunately in the past, a situation of a grand and tragic suicide being planned by the pilot? So that is still unclear. However, the Israelis appear to think, given that they've been issuing generalized warnings, not just because of the current Jewish holidays, but also because of the background, the geopolitics,

0: war still ongoing on several fronts. The fact that there is an election next month, which is really officials say may, its enemies may want to try to disrupt with an action of this kind.
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0: hit globally and specifically for China. Kathy Sparks told the Wall Street Journal, and this was discussed at the call today, that the first collection will be sometime this month. But again, we're already in this month.
1: Yeah.
0: We don't have any detail of what that's going to be.
1: Interesting.
0: So okay. I think they're kind of cutting it a bit close.
1: Yeah. It looks to be still a pretty uphill battle for Nike there. Juliana, it's great to have you. Thank you so much for joining us here. Make sure to check out her column here. Yeah. They need more than just the Kardashians for Nike when it comes to China. We're taking a new world. Okay, this one's quite interesting, right? You are seeing quite a bit of street reaction about, you know, very positive in terms of what they thought about the ending, the termination of this project, the 11 Skies Airport project there. In some ways, it's giving a bit of clarity for investors here. It seems like the CEO is really pivoting towards trying to fix that balance sheet more than anything else. So there you go, 5% pop for the developer. Some of the calls from JP Morgan says most of those negatives are behind us, while the firm is on track to see a mildly positive net profit over the next few years. Citi as well having a call. The results carry positive breakthroughs, they say, including operating profit turnaround. It's going to be key there for the stock moving forward. We'll have much more coming up in the second hour of the China Show.
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8: The yield on the 10-year is statistically the highest we've seen in 25 years. But you need to keep the context in mind that during the past 25 years, we've had these extraordinary events like the global financial crisis and COVID that drove the rate down to unusually low levels. And where we are right now is about average if you look at a longer history. And you're correct that many people have not seen rates this high, but you need to have a historical perspective that the rate that we're seeing today is not abnormal. What was abnormal was when the rate was 1%, people getting mortgages at 2 or 3%, that's abnormal. So where we are today is historically where we've been many times. And I also think that the causes of the increases in the rate are really misunderstood.
9: Cam, the Fed continues to talk about this 2% inflation rate. I'm wondering if that's the right bogey these days. Is inflation in this economy maybe structurally higher than maybe it used to be?
8: Well, you say this economy?
9: Yes.
8: What about the past economy?
9: Okay.
8: So you just need to look at the Fed's announcement of the 2% target and then look at the average inflation rate. So the Fed doesn't do a very good job of the 2%, and 2% is an arbitrary number.
6: 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Here's Jonathan Farrow.
10: Nike reporting after the closing bell. Investors watching for signs the company is making progress. It has turned around efforts. Cristina Fernandez of Tausi is not optimistic, cutting a price target to 44, writing sales trends remain weak in large parts of the business sportswear and likely won't show meaningful improvement until 2028. Cristina joins us now for more. Cristina, welcome to the program. It's a difficult question to start with, but what's going right for Nike right now?
11: Yeah, I think one area that's going right, or two areas, is one, performance products. So they've done a good job reinvigorating their performance running lineup with new products that started launching about a year and a half ago, and that has been well received. And also in global football, or what we call soccer here in the US, that also should have done well because of the World Cup and also new products and marketing investments they made this past quarter. So that's the good news on the performance side. And then also in the US, they've been rebuilding relationships with wholesale accounts, particularly

0: some that they left a couple of years ago. And in that area, they have been growing as well.
1: Christina, this is a football safe zone. You can use that word whenever you like without correcting yourself, OK? You're safe here. Christina, let's talk about football. Kylian Mbappe exiting the brand. How important is that?
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0: up-to-the-minute geopolitical news whenever and wherever it happens. I'm Tyler Kendall in Caracas, Venezuela, and this is Bloomberg.
1: The countdown is on.

0: All I know is it affects us. If they have empty factories, it reduces an incentive to inject more investment into the global system. There's a finite amount of demand, and as long as Europe is sluggish, whether it's because of their own policy choices, which makes up part of it, or because they're suffering from Chinese flood of Chinese imports, that's another problem. But what they need is to act, and if they don't act, we will.
1: Has the diesel export ban come up with these counterparts that you're meeting with in Milwaukee?
0: It comes up on a bilateral basis, so it's not a topic in the plenary sessions, but we have a handful of countries who have talked about the diesel issue. We know the prices on diesel are high, and I heard President Kashkari talking about a little bit as is this a one-time spike or something longer? Our sense is it's a one-time spike. Now remember, though, the Europeans, they're sitting on reserves of diesel, and our sense would be they should probably release some of these if they're feeling like they're having a spike in Europe. It's higher, the price is higher in Europe than it is in
1: the US. Right, and there's a Reuters report that U.S. officials have told Germany, France they need to do this. Have you discussed that with your counterpart?
0: Yes, I have. I spoke with my French counterpart yesterday. Very good conversation. Neither he nor I are the energy minister, but we are trade ministers. And so I let him know that this is an idea that we've had in the U.S. We'd love to have a collaborative response to this. That's what we'd like to see happen. And I'll meet with my European Union officials and counterparts today, and I'll carry the same message.
2: U.S. Trade Representative Jameson Greer there. He also spoke at the G20 Trade Ministerial in Milwaukee and said no date has been set when it comes to cutting tariffs on the $60 billion worth of goods recommended by that U.S.-China.
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6: On the latest edition of the Wall Street Week podcast, at the end of a week when President Xi visited President Trump in Washington, the head of the Council on Foreign Relations, Michael Froman, takes a longer look at the challenges faced by the world's two largest economies.
7: China has laid out a very ambitious plan to be dominant in sector after sector and put a lot of money behind it, both subsidies and practices, policies to protect their industries, but also, very importantly, not requiring their companies fundamentally to make a profit, which is perhaps the greatest subsidy of all. If you don't have to make a profit and you can continue to charge less and less for your product, then you're going to both be very competitive at home, but also undermine other manufacturing capacity around the world. And that's what we've seen going on. On the other hand, the United States has come to the conclusion that we need to rebuild our manufacturing base. We need to reindustrialize, in part because we're dependent on China for critical inputs, even for our military, but also more broadly across the economy. So there's a real effort here to look at what are the policies necessary to rebuild manufacturing and make that a more significant part of our economy.
8: When we talk about global trade right now, and this is the United States, but also Europe and elsewhere, I think the word I hear most of is imbalance. Talk to us about the structural imbalance right now with China's exports.
7: Well, China has achieved, last year they had a $1.2 trillion trade surplus with the rest of the world. And even though the U.S. had put tariffs on Chinese imports to the U.S. may have been less, but we were importing even more from other countries to which China had been exporting.
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2: I 11:29 a.m. in Tokyo. Japanese markets are going on a lunch break in just a moment. And yes, we're seeing a bit of a unwind of what we saw yesterday, which was quite a rally underway in Japan. We're talking about 1% losses for the Nikkei and topics here right now. Dollar yen, we're dealing with that weakness, but we're holding on at least to a little bit of strength at 157, 158 levels once again. The dollar certainly picked up against this rising rate story that we saw in Europe overnight. Treasuries, though, we continue to watch that rally, whether it sustains. At least we're seeing that a little bit in the JGB market here today. We're talking about a 310 handle for your Japan 10-year yield.
11: Yeah, not a great end to the week, right, with what's happening in Europe spilling over into bond markets and currencies in Asia. You take a look at how the broad Asian markets are faring, and yes, pretty much every single sector is in the red right now, except for energy, which is, of course, pushing higher because of the higher oil prices and the continued escalation in the Middle East, right? You look at even Infotech is down 0.3%, not enough, you know, that exuberance around tech also not enough to really offset some of the concerns around inflation and around the higher rate environment here. The Bloomberg Dollar Index is slightly higher today. And South Korea is now pushing back on President Trump's claim that it agreed to invest $54 billion in Alaska LNG, saying that any participation is contingent on the project proving commercially viable. Bloomberg's Deputy Seoul Bureau Chief Hee Soo Lee joins us with more. Hee Soo, why is South Korea pushing back on Trump's announcement?
12: Right. Basically, Seoul said that, you know, what Trump said went way beyond what the two sides have actually agreed. The Korea's industry minister said yesterday that there was no firm investment commitment, and he expressed regret to Secretary Lutnick over how the deal was presented. He said the agreement was to consider moving ahead only if the project is commercially viable. So Korea isn't ruling out participation, but for now, it's making clear that the $54 billion investment is far from a done deal.
2: Yeah, it certainly makes it a bit complicated for the South Koreans. Why are there doubts, really, when it comes to this project specifically, Hee Soo?
12: Yeah, so the sheer scale is a big challenge. This project, as you may know, would require an 800-mile pipeline across Alaska. So it's a huge construction and financing undertaking. Now there are preliminary agreements with some buyers in Asia, including Korea. Those show interest, but they aren't the same as firm commitments to buy the gas or invest in the project. And that distinction matters because Alaska LNG is a massive infrastructure project that struggled to take off for decades. It needs not only long-term customers, but also investors and financing to build the pipeline and other facilities. So the key question is whether that initial interest can turn into binding contracts and actual investment.
2: And this was part of this broader investment deal with the U.S., Hee Soo, right? That Korea, in some ways, after their trade negotiations had come up with, right? I think it was $142 billion in investments was what was pledged. Everything from power plants, nuclear reactor projects. What happens next then? What does this mean for the broader deal?
12: Yeah, what happens next comes down to the conditions Korea says it agreed to. The Korean minister said that the agreement on Alaska was limited to just three sentences in the joint fact sheet. First, the project has to be commercially viable and follow Korea's domestic legal procedures. Second, the U.S. will work to improve the financing viability, including helping Korean firms participate. And third, Korea would get LNG at like cheaper and favorable prices if it does take part. So we will be watching to see whether these conditions can actually be met. And this basically matters for the broader $350 billion investment deal because it suggests Seoul will continue to insist that individual projects have to make business sense. And you know, that was basically the major sticking point in the broader negotiations so far, and it could remain an issue as specific investments move forward.
11: The Thank you, He Su Lee. That was the Bloomberg Deputy Seoul Bureau Chief, He Su Lee. And in some corporate news that we are following, Bloomberg has learned that Anthropic is seeking to go public as soon as mid-November, with marketing for its IPO kicking off in the coming weeks. That would put it in line to trade before the Thanksgiving holiday. So as I say, investors believe a fair valuation is in the

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3: They're growing up. Let me make something for them as they hit different life stages or have different interests. Or for new fans, how can I make content that makes them feel seen and at the end of the day makes their life a little bit lighter and have a good laugh?
2: Do you want to stay in that sweet spot in terms of age?
3: I want to for young women.
2: Okay.
3: So, and I'm going to consider myself young forever.
2: Yeah.
3: So it's millennials, Gen Z, and Gen Alpha. And what I believe we have a responsibility to be there. Life is hard, especially for a woman. And I really believe we can be there to make things a little bit lighter. And you can, when you know how to communicate with humor, mm-hmm. when you know how to communicate authentically and relatably, you can really talk about anything.
4: You're aiming for a large segment.
3: Yeah.
4: I mean, that's probably 25-30 years difference with some of those with some of those viewers, some of those members of your audience.
3: I'm
4: wondering for Gen Alpha, like the sort of the generation that grew up perhaps most online, lived through COVID in a really challenging way in school, what is the right way to connect with them versus connecting with, you know, like people my age, the sort of elder millennials?
3: Well, I would say for Gen Z, though, Gen Alpha is the youngest cohort. They're like still young teens. They're coming up. Gen Z are the generation that grew up through COVID in college. Speaking to them is about just speaking authentically.
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6: U.S. Trade Representative Jameson Greer hosting G20 ministers for another round of talks in Wisconsin and joins us now for more. Ambassador, it's good to see you, sir. It's always good to catch up.
7: Has the diesel export ban come up with these counterparts that you're meeting with in Milwaukee?
8: It comes up on a bilateral basis, so it's not a topic in the plenary sessions, but we have a handful of countries who have talked about the diesel issue. We know the prices on diesel are high. Is this a one-time spike or something longer? Our sense is it's a one-time spike. Now remember, though, the Europeans, they're sitting on reserve.

0: reserves of diesel. And our sense would be they should probably release some of these if they're feeling like they're having a spike in Europe. It's higher, the price is higher in Europe than it is in
1: the US. Right. And there's a Reuters report that U.S. officials have told Germany, France they need to do this. Have you discussed that with your counterpart?
0: Yes, I have. I spoke with my French counterpart yesterday. Very good conversation. Neither he nor I are the energy minister, but we are trade ministers. And so I let him know that this is an idea that we've had in the U.S. We'd love to have a collaborative response to this. That's what we'd like to see happen. And I'll meet with my European Union officials and counterparts today, and I'll carry the same message.
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0: Welcome back. You're watching Insights. Indonesia's new finance minister says he's committed to budget deficits capped at 3% of GDP and is signalling clear lines between his department, the central bank and the sovereign wealth fund, Danantara. Sur Hasil Nazara has just spoken exclusively with Insights anchor Haslinda Amin, joins us now live from Jakarta. So, Has, what did we learn?
1: It was a wide-ranging conversation, Paul, lasting for about an hour. What came through was that there'll be policy continuity, there'll be better communication, and there'll be fiscal responsibility, fiscal credibility. Of course, as you know, these are the issues that have been plaguing the Indonesian market, sending investors for the exit. We've seen how the Indonesian rupiah have been smacked, currently trading at about 18,000 per USD.

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5: Well, we know that for now, flights back and forth from Israel and UAE have been suspended, cancelled. There's definitely a review of airspace management. Keep in mind that this incident took place over three jurisdictions, at least one of which, Saudi Arabia, does not have open relationships with Israel, which I imagine does complicate at least a public accounting of what happened. There is little doubt, given the number of witnesses who came through, who actually intervened, that a tragedy was averted, a major catastrophe that could have led to the deaths of all 180 people aboard this Fly Dubai flight. There is still a question about the motivations of the pilot who were told stabbed his fellow crew member and tried to commandeer the plane and potentially crash it. Was this classic terrorism, 9/11 style, or was it, as we've seen unfortunately in the past, a situation of a grand and tragic suicide being planned by the pilot? So that is still unclear. However, the Israelis appear to think, given that they've been issuing generalized warnings, not just because of the current Jewish holidays, but also because of the background, the geopolitics, the war still ongoing on several fronts, the fact that there is an election next month, which Israeli officials say may, its enemies may want to try to disrupt with an action of this kind.
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2: Well, there's been a real change in sentiment towards Microsoft, a change in sentiment towards the better. Like you said, earlier this year, Microsoft is really getting hit by these two major concerns. You mentioned the sort of overall software weakness that we were seeing earlier this year as people sort of debate what our AI native offerings going to mean for the growth outlook of these legacy providers. And at the same time, there was a lot of concern about, you know, Microsoft's aggressive spending on AI. When is that going to pay off? What is that doing to its cash flow? So on and so forth. But in late July, they had a very strong earnings report that really helped to address both of these issues. They had the strongest cloud computing growth in, I think, 4 years, which is really a reflection of the kind of AI demand it's seeing. And it gave some positive comments about its just legacy software businesses continuing to do well. So address both of those issues. And like you said, the stock rose more than 30% last quarter. That was its biggest quarterly gain since the late 90s.
3: This is not like a pink sheet OTC stock. This is a $3.8 trillion market cap.
1: That pays a dividend, no less.
3: That pays a dividend. What's the message from the company about some of their legacy software businesses that may have some competitive threat from AI?
2: Well, I mean, the company remains very optimistic about these businesses. It introduced new versions of its Copilot AI product. It is integrating into all of these legacy software businesses. So it does see a big market there, and it sees a big opportunity to expand in those areas.
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4: At a firm level, we put together an athlete council to help inform us how to engage with athletes across their careers. So at every stage, from student athlete to pro and making that transition, then from pro to retired athlete and making that transition. And the council has been great at helping us think about how to talk to athletes, not because they're different, they're all people, right? And that's the one thing, again, coming back to my psychology degree, everybody's people. But a couple of the council members had said at one point, you have to be a little delusional to play at this level, to excel at a sport. And you can't tell somebody, well, you can't do that, don't do that, don't spend this, don't do that. So it's really helping us as advisors and planners frame what we're talking about in a way that resonates with athletes. And you know the statistics, that there are millions of kids who play high school athletics. A small percentage of them go on to play at NCAA schools. And there's hundreds of thousands of kids who play at NCAA schools. A small percentage of those, less than 5 or 10%, go on to play pro. Now, right, so they're going to be delusional for a while, and then that delusion is going to end pretty quickly. Now with NIL, some of the kids, even in high school and college, are able to monetize their name and their image, their likeness. They're able to be paid some significant sums.
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6: This is Horizons Middle East and Africa. Our top stories this morning. U.S. boosts firepower. The Pentagon is set to deploy another aircraft carrier and 10,000 sailors and Marines to the Persian Gulf. The move gives Washington more options if President Trump chooses to escalate attacks on Iran.

0: This past round was a voluntary retirement program, which was extremely generous and gave a number of our long-tenured executives agency and the opportunity to make their own decisions around whether the timing was right to leave or to stay, knowing that this evolution, it will never stop. Technology set their sights on our business, and we must survive and thrive and grow, and that's what we're going to do.
1: So when you say this will never stop, does that mean we should just expect that every, maybe not every 6 months, but every year there's some kind of restructuring?
0: In our industry?
1: Well, in your company.
0: Well, I think in our industry, yeah. The answer is yes.
2: Walt Disney President and Chief Creative Officer Dana Walden speaking to Bloomberg's Lucas Shaw at Screen Time. Now, before we head to the weekend, the end of this week, a quick look at equity futures. You're looking at a positive picture across the boards, even Euro Stoxx 50 futures now turning higher as Brent prices, of course, plateau after a couple of weeks of fluctuations. But for today, that is it for Horizons Middle East and Africa. Stay with us for Daybreak Europe. This is Bloomberg.
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5: The yield on the 10-year is statistically the highest we've seen in 25 years. But you need to keep the context in mind that during the past 25 years, we've had these extraordinary events like the global financial crisis and COVID that drove the rate down to unusually low levels. And where we are right now is about average if you look at a longer history. And you're correct that many people have not seen rates this high, but you need to have a historical perspective that the rate that we're seeing today is not abnormal. What was abnormal was when the rate was 1%, people getting mortgages at 2 or 3%, that's abnormal. So where we are today is historically where we've been many times. And I also think that the causes of the increases in the rate are really misunderstood.
6: Cam, the Fed continues to talk about this 2% inflation rate. I'm wondering if that's the right bogey these days. Is inflation in this economy maybe structurally higher than maybe it used to be?
5: Well, you say this economy?
6: Yes.
5: What about the past economy?
6: Okay.
5: So you just need to look at the Fed's announcement of the 2% target and then look at the average inflation rate. So the Fed doesn't do a very good job of the 2%. And 2% is an arbitrary number.
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10: This is Bloomberg Daybreak Europe for this Friday, the 2nd of October from London. Coming up today, ramping up, the U.S. sends thousands of extra troops and an additional aircraft carrier to the Middle East as President Trump weighs escalating attacks on Iran. Transatlantic fumes. Washington presses Europe to tap emergency diesel reserves as it weighs an export ban. From guilt trip to French slip, investors target French debt.

0: we think, for this inflation shock, and some insurance hikes to go back into the market. But ultimately, an oil price shock is inflationary, but it also actually sends growth lower. So, you know, we are looking to sort of lean into this sort of restoring of valuations in markets.
1: Where do you think better opportunities, particularly when it comes to Australian bonds?
0: Yeah, for us, you know, where we're looking to buy into, we want to be buying into those countries where growth, you know, does look vulnerable. And they're countries like Australia and in Europe and the UK. You know, if you think of the starting point of growth in those economies, it's much weaker than the US. So, you know, we're seeing better valuations in Australian bonds. We think Aussie bonds here can start outperforming quite substantially, with the RBA having been the first central bank to take cash rates much higher into restrictive levels. So we want to be leaning into that, you know, and adding into those economies where growth, you know, could potentially weaken substantially coming into 2027. So they're markets like Aussie, Europe, and the UK.
1: It was interesting that the RBA acknowledged, or in fact Michelle Bullock acknowledged, the, if not the impact of the housing market when it comes to the decision that they made, the pause that it almost gave her, right? Do you think what happens with the property cycle is going to be more meaningful when it comes to central bank policy setting from here on forwards?
0: Yeah, it's been interesting because Michelle Bullock has sort of dismissed the housing market slowdown we're seeing here. But in the last sort of statement and the press statement, you know, there was a bit more sort of angling towards the slowdown we're seeing in housing. Like on a city-based sort of level, you know, over the last year, we've seen, you know, in the last month, sort of 7% decline. And I think that really starts to pass through in terms of the wealth effect, in terms of the Australian consumer. So, you know, a lot of our modelling was sort of suggesting that, you know, the RBA cycle is peaked here. You know, our models were sort of suggesting a peak rate of 4.75%. And now a lot of those models are starting to turn down because we're seeing broad-based weakness in housing, the consumer and businesses. We're also seeing a rise in the unemployment rate. So all those indicators are now starting to shift towards the downside risks in growth, you know, rather than the upside risk in inflation that we believed peaked back in June. You know, so, you know, there has been a bit more balanced commentary from the RBA over the last week and in terms of the press statement, where they are going to try and deliver that sort of narrow path, you know, and not crush the economy. So we believe the RBA is done here. You know, we're looking, you know, continuing to sort of any underperformance in bonds or yields moving up, actually buy into the front end of Aussie bonds.
1: Interesting looking at the impact that we're seeing of rising yields, and I guess not just rising yields, but how quickly they're rising, right? Are we yet to see the full impact of what's going to happen when it comes to this debt issuance binge that we've seen, perhaps some investor fatigue also setting in as well? This is the idea that something kind of is shaping up to break here.
0: Yeah, I think that's you know, a real concern for US Treasuries because, you know, the sell-off we've seen, you know, investors, you know, even in auctions, you know, haven't been too successful. I think there's, you know, investors are sort of stepping back saying, well, there's no level of US Treasuries that I'm willing to lend the US government money. You know, so the real risk here at Treasury sort of levels and US debt at $40 trillion, is growth. And I think if we move into 2027, where growth rates really start to moderate below that rate of interest, then debt at these levels are not sustainable. So, you know, for the US government and the Fed, you know, they need to continue to deliver on this high pressure economy. Because if they don't, then debt will not be sustainable. And we are looking at a US debt crisis, just given the level of debt.
2: 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We have a check of the markets and a reminder of your top stories next.
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2: coming up on 6:31 in the City of London. Good morning. I'm Nathan Hager, and you are listening to Daybreak Europe live on London DAB Radio and around the world on Bloomberg.com and the Bloomberg Business app. Taking a quick look at these markets, bonds do remain in focus with the risk premium in euro area government debt shooting up yesterday. We're seeing some steadiness as far as the U.S. government debt picture goes. The 10-year in the U.S. is up a basis point at close to 5.25%. The 2-year is a little change to the downside at 4.78%. After the steep losses we saw in European stocks yesterday, stocks 50 futures are pointing to a slightly higher open, but FTSE 100 futures last check were down 3.7% following the sell-off in bank stocks that we saw yesterday. S&P futures ahead of the September jobs report in the U.S. are higher by 0.3%. Now on to our top stories. News of a major U.S. military buildup in the Middle East this morning. This is according to officials who've spoken with Bloomberg. The Pentagon is deploying an additional aircraft carrier and 10,000 troops to the Persian Gulf. It comes as President Trump suggests military strikes against Iran are possible after the U.S. midterm elections. Here's our head of Middle East coverage, Stuart Livingston Wallace.
7: Here's the key question. Is it being deployed to replace one that's already here, or is it going to be an addition to that? If it's an addition, clearly it's an escalation in terms of the potential threat. Maybe the White House is thinking that will add additional pressure on Iran to come to some sort of diplomatic resolution. I think that would be a gross misunderstanding of how Iran generally reacts to these things.
2: That was Bloomberg's Stuart Livingston Wallace this morning. And the ramp up comes as Iran's foreign minister reportedly suggested restoring access for nuclear inspectors in exchange for sanctions relief. UK police say they have arrested a dual British Iranian national on suspicion of preparation of terrorist attacks. It's the sixth arrest in connection with an incident at a British airbase used by the U.S. to launch strikes on Iran. Five other men have been released on bail. European officials are holding an emergency meeting this morning to discuss whether to release diesel stockpiles. Bloomberg understands the Trump administration's pushing the EU to release its reserves. The move may head off a U.S. export ban that threatens to tighten diesel supplies across Europe. Jameson Greer is America's trade representative.
8: We know the prices on diesel are high. Our sense is it's a one-time spike. Now, remember, though, the Europeans, they're sitting on reserves of diesel. And our sense would be they should probably release some of these if they're feeling like they're having a spike in Europe. It's higher. The price is higher in Europe than it is in the U.S.
2: That was Jameson Greer speaking with Bloomberg. U.S. diesel prices have jumped 70% since the Iran war began. It's piling pressure on President Trump ahead of next month's congressional elections. Anthropic is seeking to go public as soon as mid-November. This is according to sources who've spoken with Bloomberg. Despite a net loss of almost $42 billion last year, prospective investors are said to value the AI firm at up to $2 trillion. The expected listing comes as Anthropic faces renewed competition from OpenAI, as well as growing scrutiny over AI safety across the industry. German Chancellor Friedrich Merz says the far-right Alternative for Germany party has backing from Russia. This claim steps up the rhetoric from Merz against the AfD, which won two regional elections last month and leads national polls. Now, Merz did not cite specific evidence, and there is no proof that Russia's financed the AfD or steered its policies. It is 6:34 now in the City of London. Good morning. I'm Nathan Hager, and straight ahead on Bloomberg Daybreak Europe, we're going to bring you our conversation with the president of PIMCO, Christian Strack. What he says is a growing scrutiny of risk within the bond market. An important conversation on the way. Hope you'll stay tuned for it. This is Bloomberg. Good Friday morning.
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13: On the latest edition of the Wall Street Week podcast, At the end of a week when President Xi visited President Trump in Washington, the head of the Council on Foreign Relations, Michael Froman, takes a longer look at the challenges faced by the world's two largest economies.
14: China has laid out a very ambitious plan to be dominant in sector after sector and put a lot of money behind it, both subsidies and practices, policies to protect their industries, but also, very importantly, not requiring their companies fundamentally to make a profit, which is perhaps the greatest subsidy of all. If you don't have to make a profit and you can continue to charge less and less for your product, then you're going to both be very competitive at home, but also undermine other manufacturing capacity around the world. And that's what we've seen going on. On the other hand, the United States has come to the conclusion that we need to rebuild our manufacturing base. We need to reindustrialize, in part because we're dependent on China for critical inputs, even for our military, but also more broadly across the economy. So there's a real effort here to look at what are the policies necessary to rebuild manufacturing and make that a more significant part of our economy.
15: When we talk about global trade right now, and this is the United States, but also Europe and elsewhere, I think the word I hear most of is imbalance. Talk to us about the structural imbalance right now with China's exports.
14: Well, China has achieved, last year they had a $1.2 trillion trade surplus with the rest of the world. And even though the U.S. had put tariffs on Chinese imports to the U.S. may have been less, but we were importing even more from other countries to which China had been exporting.
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18: Minneapolis Fed President Neel Kashkari speaking at an event here in New York, saying, quote, talk to companies. Shipping costs are going up all around the economy, both because of fuel prices and labor availability. Neel, good morning. Good to see you.
19: Good morning.
18: This economy's looking strong.
19: It is.
18: Would you say it's strengthening? That's a different kind of assessment.
19: Yeah, I think the broad economy is strong. There are obviously pockets of weakness. Housing is weak, as you all have discussed many times. And anything related to AI is growing. Overall, the economy is growing. And it keeps surprising me how resilient it has been in the face of tariffs and the conflict in Iran.
18: And in the face of high yields as well, which raises the question whether your policy effort is going to work, is going to be effective. Do you think it will be, and why? What's the channel for that effectiveness?
19: Well, it will be effective. I mean, we will do what we need to do to get inflation back down to our target. Now, the question is ultimately how high. Of course, what you're asking is how high do rates have to go? I don't know the answer to that. You think about, you were both just talking about massive demand for investment capital. I think about that in the context of what does it do to the neutral rate? The neutral rate is set by the balance of savings and investment in the economy. And if there's massive demand for investment capital, that has to come from savings. Ultimately, that is a higher clearing price for that capital. And that means rates go higher.
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2: 6:40 is the time in the City of London. I'm Nathan Hager. We check the markets for you all day long at Bloomberg. We're lower on the Asian session. The MSCI Asia Pacific Index is down about 0.5%. The Nikkei in Japan down 1.1%. The Hang Seng in Hong Kong sinking 2.7%. After the losses in bank stocks we saw yesterday, Euro Stoxx 50 futures are pointing to a modestly higher open on the cash session this morning. On this Friday, the Stoxx 50 futures are up about 0.2%. S&P E-mini futures are higher by 0.3% ahead of the U.S. September non-farm payrolls report out later on this afternoon. NASDAQ futures up 0.4%. 10-year Treasury yield in the U.S. up a basis point at 5.25%. The 2 years at 4.79%. That's little changed. And crude is still above $100 a barrel, but lower on the session, down 0.3% for Brent, right around

0: midterms and around what's going on with Iran, and then also just the fact that funding costs are higher as well on the back of that uncertainty. So it is driving this deleveraging of the system right now. To date, it's pretty healthy. Of course, you do want to keep an eye on some of the core risk signals out there, like some of the European sovereign spreads.
1: Kevin Walsh has made it pretty clear that the Fed's not in the forward guidance business anymore. If the Fed was giving some forward guidance at the moment, do you feel like maybe the message the market was sending could be a bit different?
0: Well, I think you have to unpack what is the market saying. Is the market saying that the Fed definitely needs to hike rates four times over the next year or so? Or is the market saying that one, two, maybe three rate hikes over amount of time may be appropriate in the context of a strong U.S. economy, of inflation that's still above target, maybe coming down, looks to be coming down, but still above target, and a very strong capex cycle that is keeping the economy alive and also creating some scarcity in some labor, some parts of the labor market, and some parts of the goods market. So all of that, you know, could require a couple more rate hikes. But also probably the market thinks probabilistically. The market isn't just here's the base case and here's what we think is going to happen in the base case. The market is saying there's a range of outcomes to expect, and one of those range of outcomes could be a more serious rise in inflation fears, commodities prices, etc. But through all of this, I think what the Fed is keeping an eye on, and what PIMCO is keeping an eye on, is probably the most important thing right now, which is break-even inflation expectations, which you can read out of the U.S. Treasury inflation protected securities, the TIPS market. Break-even inflation expectations have been rock solid at around 2.3% for all of this year, plus or minus a few basis points here and there. The market is saying that the Fed has credibility. The market is saying what Kashkari said, which is that the Fed will do what it needs to do to get inflation down to the target. That is an extremely healthy indicator in financial markets right now.
2: And that was the president of PIMCO, Christian Strack, speaking with Bloomberg's Paul Allen. Really interesting to get some of his thoughts as we get closer to a Federal Reserve interest rate decision, with the markets pricing in something like three or maybe four interest rate hikes from the most important central bank in the world by the next 12 months or so. Whether that comes at the October meeting, we've been hearing from a number of Fed officials with different views on whether the central bank has room to wait. Given that we saw some of that cooler than expected inflation data on the Fed's preferred inflation gauge earlier this week, the core PCE. Now with a jobs report coming out later on this afternoon, it's going to give more for investors to consider as we get closer to that October rate decision, just 6 days before a presidential election in the U.S. as well. Whether all of it factors in is going to be very interesting to watch in the days and weeks to come. And of course, we're going to have it covered for you, as we always do here on Bloomberg Radio. I'm Nathan Hager in London, and coming up on Bloomberg Daybreak Europe, we are going to discuss some of the stocks driving the trade in Asia. Our markets reporter Anthony Stevens is back with us, pulling double duty this morning, and we appreciate that from him. This is Bloomberg. Good morning.
3: Cities are growing, but are they getting smarter? I'm Jacob Greaves, host of Economy of Scale, a series exploring growth in key global sectors. And in this episode, we're diving into how innovation is being hardwired into urban development. Rohit Kumar from Siemens Advanta has this to say.
4: Essentially, AI will allow in the smart city space to compress a lot of things. The speed will change.
3: Dubai is one city embracing such technology as a growth engine, and has also seen its population surge by a third in just 5 years. Dr. Stefania Tapias from engineering consultancy WSP says,
5: and I think Dubai has learned a lot from a sudden increase in population, which doesn't happen everywhere in the world, and I think they reacted very well to it. They have a long-term urban planning vision, which again doesn't happen everywhere in the world.
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6: Wales kept Erling Haaland quiet and ended a six-game winless run with a 2-1 Nations League victory in Cardiff. Dan James and Nico Williams scored the host goals. Their first in the competition, Wales were given the lead moments after Chorborn Hegem was sent off. As Williams delivered a free kick, he was asked how he did it.
7: Shot I scored. That wasn't planned or anything, it's just instinct. And yeah, to go across goal. You know, I think we was building momentum in the game by then. And yeah, it was good to get that goal. And then it was more about controlling the game then.
6: The Republic of Ireland threw away a 2-goal lead against Austria as pro-Palestinian protesters hurled tennis balls onto the pitch. Troy Parrott scored twice for the host, but Austria responded with 2 goals in 6 second half minutes to earn a 2-2 Nations League draw. The game was interrupted when yellow balls bearing Palestinian flags poured onto the pitch amid calls for a boycott of Ireland's next match against Israel. Portugal won 4-2 in Denmark despite Cristiano Ronaldo leaving the squad. João Cancelo and João Felix were among the scorers for Jorge Jesus's side. Jurgen Klopp picked up his first win for Germany. At the third attempt, Florian Wirtz scored in a 2-0 victory over Serbia. Unbeaten Northern Ireland faced Ukraine in Slovakia, where tonight's Nations League game is being staged. The Treasury Committee has written to HM Revenue and Customs over the potential tax implications of the Premier League's case against Manchester City. The guilty verdict has become a major talking point in Westminster, with Prime Minister Andy Burnham having to clarify comments about the club's owner's investment in Manchester.
2: In the weather, it'll be dry and partly cloudy across the region for much of the day with some sunny spells, a warm high of 23 degrees.
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2: 6:53 in the City of London. I'm Nathan Hager. We check the markets for you all day long at Bloomberg. Following the sell-off in bank stocks, steep declines for the financials in Europe. Stocks 50 futures in Europe pointing to a modestly higher open this morning. They're up about 0.2% at last check. We are seeing some losses in the Asian session with the MSCI Asia Pacific Index down 0.5%. The Nikkei in Japan down 1.1%. Hang Seng in Hong Kong leading the decline. Lines in Asia down 2.8%. Ahead of the non-farm payrolls report for September in the U.S., S&P E-mini futures are higher by 0.25%. NASDAQ futures up 0.4%. The 10-year Treasury yield in the U.S. up 2 basis points now at 5.25%. Of the 2-year is at 4.79%. Brent crude, well above $100 a barrel. I say well above. It's 102. A slight decline on the session for the benchmark crude, and West Texas Intermediate is down 0.2%. The Bloomberg Dollar Spot Index down 0.1%. Now let's take a look at some stocks on the move today in Asia. I'm Nathan Hager, joined by Bloomberg Markets reporter Anthony Stevens, starting with Asian tech shares following the Anthropic IPO resurfacing. I don't know if it ever really went away, but it's coming alongside a massive Broadcom deal as well. Anthony, tell us more.
9: Yeah, Asian tech stocks continue where they left off from yesterday. We had the strong Micron results. Now we have, further reporting a Bloomberg scoop about Anthropic coming to IPO potentially by the Thanksgiving holiday, alongside a $60 billion capital raising by Broadcom to supply chips to Anthropic. So that's kind of buoyed the entire supply chain across Asia. And really, tech is standing out against the rest of the market. You had Advantest start off very early with up 2.3%, but it really got going in Taiwan, where printed circuit board makers, into which presumably all this memory and chips will be fitting, started to rise. So you have Unimicron up 7.5%, and you have Resonac up 8%. That's a passive maker of components in Japan. And finally, you have Zending Technology, which is Limit up in Taiwan. So this space is full of winners that are up triple digits on the year. So it's really quite something 2 years into the cycle to see the size of these moves as we continue to announce deals around financing the AI boom.
2: Let's go next to Hong Kong. A storm in yields is affecting that city's banking sector, so it's not just a Europe thing either, huh?
9: Yeah, we continue to host these very large UK banks, and the UK banks are headed to meet their regulator potentially on a tax increase, and that's hit shares of HSBC.

0: I guess, in a way, and that's what's kind of caused such stress for some funds. And it's in that environment we suddenly return focus to the French budget, and that's why this is a little bit different right now. Now, I should say that I don't think it's a step change in terms that we're going to trade this stressful scenario all the way between now and April. I reckon at some point in the next couple of weeks we'll have a capitulation panic moment, and then people will probably kind of try to nibble at those yields again ahead of next year. But yeah, this is not a story which is going to go away. It's going to be there right through to the middle of next year.
1: Just quickly, Mark, in one word, we had an analyst at Five Star say 10-year French bond yields could hit 7 if debt concerns get worse. Is 7 a possibility, do you think?
0: Yes, a possibility, but seems quite ambitious to me.
1: All right. Mark Cudmore, following direction very nicely there. Mark Cudmore of our Bloomberg Markets Live team, our executive editor for Bloomberg News. Thank you for this. Much appreciated.
2: Well, still ahead on Bloomberg Daybreak Europe, we're going to listen to Michal Hussain's conversation on AI risks with Google executive James Manyinka. It's a topic that is gathering steam at the moment. We've had Anthropic warning about the risks ahead of their planned IPO. That's coming up. 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
10: Wales kept Erling Haaland quiet and ended a six-game winless run with a 2-1 Nations League victory in Cardiff. Dan James and Nico Williams scored the host goals, their first in the competition. Wales were given the lead moments after Chorborn Hegem was sent off. As Williams delivered a free kick, he was asked how he did it.
11: Shot I scored. That wasn't planned or anything, it's just instinct. Yeah, to go across goal. You know, I think we was building momentum in the game by then. And yeah, it was good to get that goal. And then it was more about controlling the game then.
10: The Republic of Ireland threw away a 2-goal lead against Austria as pro-Palestinian protesters hurled tennis balls onto the pitch. Troy Parrott scored twice for the host, but Austria responded with 2 goals in 6 second-half minutes to earn a 2-2 Nations League draw. The game was interrupted when yellow balls bearing Palestinian flags poured onto the pitch amid calls for a boycott of Ireland's next match against Israel. Portugal won 4-2 in Denmark despite Cristiano Ronaldo leaving the squad. João Cancelo and João Felix were among the scorers for Jorge Jesus' side. Jurgen Klopp picked up his first win for Germany. At the third attempt, Florian Wirtz scored in a 2-0 victory over Serbia. Unbeaten Northern Ireland faced Ukraine in Slovakia, where tonight's Nations League game is being staged. The Treasury Committee has written to HM Revenue and Customs over the potential tax implications of the Premier League's case against Manchester City. The guilty verdict has become a major talking point in Westminster, with Prime Minister Andy Burnham having to clarify comments about the club's owner's investment in Manchester.
1: In the weather, it'll be dry and partly cloudy across the region for much of the day with some sunny spells, a warm high of 23 degrees.
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0: to 146 basis points. Treasuries in the U.S. are pulling back just a bit this morning ahead of the release of the September non-farm payrolls report. The 10-year Treasury yield at 5.23%. The Euro Stoxx 50 futures, after yesterday's sell-off across the Eurozone, are last checker higher now by 0.2%. And S&P E-mini futures are up 0.3%, as are NASDAQ futures. Brent crude now down 0.6% at 101.71 on the barrel.
1: Now to some of our top stories. We have news of a major U.S. military buildup in the Middle East this morning, according to officials who have spoken to Bloomberg. The Pentagon is deploying an additional aircraft carrier and 10,000 troops to the Persian Gulf. It comes as President Trump suggests military strikes against Iran are possible after the U.S. midterm elections. Here's our head of Middle East coverage, Stuart Livingston Wallace.
2: Here's the key question. Is it being deployed to replace one that's already here, or is it going to be an addition to that? If it's an addition, clearly it's an escalation in terms of the potential threat. Maybe the White House is thinking that will add additional pressure on Iran to come to some sort of diplomatic resolution. I think that would be a gross misunderstanding of how Iran generally reacts to these things.
1: That was Bloomberg's Stuart Livingston Wallace. The ramp-up comes as Iran's foreign minister reportedly suggested restoring access for nuclear inspectors in exchange for sanctions relief.
0: UK police say they've arrested a dual British-Iranian national on suspicion of preparation of terrorist attacks. It's the sixth arrest in connection with an incident at a British airbase used by the U.S. to launch strikes on Iran. Five other men have been released on bail.
1: European officials are holding an emergency meeting this morning to discuss whether to release diesel stockpiles. Bloomberg understands the Trump administration is pushing the EU to release its reserves. The move may also head off a US export ban that threatens to tighten diesel supplies across Europe. Jameson Greer is America's trade representative.
3: We know the prices on diesel are high. Our sense is it's a one-time spike. Now, remember, though, the Europeans, they're sitting on reserves of diesel. And our sense would be they should probably release some of these if they're feeling like they're having a spike in Europe. It's higher. The price is higher in Europe than it is in the U.S.
1: Jameson Greer speaking there to Bloomberg. U.S. diesel prices have jumped 70% since the Iran war began, piling pressure on President Trump ahead of next month's congressional elections.
0: Anthropic is seeking to go public as soon as mid-November. This is according to sources who've spoken to Bloomberg. Despite a net loss of almost $42 billion last year, prospective investors are said to value the AI firm at up to $2 trillion. The expected listing comes as Anthropic faces renewed competition from OpenAI, along with growing scrutiny over AI safety.
1: And in France, student protests over a lack of teachers and investment have spread to hundreds of high schools. At least 235 people have been injured, with more than 400 schools closed today. The government blames the left-wing France Unbowed party for stoking the unrest.
0: All right, those are some of our top stories this morning. And straight ahead on Bloomberg Daybreak Europe, we're going to have much more on the market dynamics. Shreya Samarth, head of EMEA rates at StoneX Financial, is with us. This is Bloomberg.
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8: They're growing up. Let me make something for them as they hit different life stages or have different interests. Or for new fans, how can I make content that makes them feel seen and at the end of the day makes their life a little bit lighter and have a good laugh?
7: Do you want to stay in that sweet spot in terms of age?
8: I want to
7: are you willing
8: for young women.
7: Okay.
8: So, and I'm going to consider myself young forever.
7: Yeah.
8: So it's millennials, Gen Z, and Gen Alpha. And what I believe we have a responsibility to be there. Life is hard, especially for a woman. And I really believe we can be there to make things a little bit lighter. And you can, when you know how to communicate with humor, mm-hmm. when you know how to communicate authentically and relatably, you can really talk about anything.
9: You're aiming for a large segment.
8: Yeah.
9: I mean, that's probably 25, 30 years. difference with some of those with some of those viewers, some of those members of your audience.
8: Yeah.

0: I'm wondering for Gen Alpha, like the sort of the generation that grew up perhaps most online, lived through COVID in a really challenging way in school. What is the right way to connect with them versus connecting with, you know, like people my age, the sort of elder millennials?
1: Well, I would say for Gen Z, though, Gen Alpha is the youngest cohort. They're like still young teens. They're coming up. Gen Z are the generation that grew up through COVID in college. Speaking to them is about just speaking authentically.
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10: Nike reporting after the closing bell. Investors watching for signs the company is making progress. It has turned around efforts. Cristina Fernandez of Tausi is not optimistic, cutting a price target to 44, writing sales trends remain weak in large parts of the business sportswear and likely won't show meaningful improvement until 2028. Cristina joins us now for more. Cristina, welcome to the program. It's a difficult question to start with, but what's going right for Nike right now?
11: Yeah, I think one area that's going right, or two areas, is one, performance products. So they've done a good job reinvigorating their performance running lineup with new products that started launching about a year, year and a half ago, and that has been well received. And also in global football, or what we call soccer here in the US, that also should have done well because of the World Cup and also new products and marketing investments they made this past quarter. So that's the good news on the performance side. And then also in the US, they've been rebuilding relationships with wholesale accounts, particularly some that they left a couple of years ago. And in that area, they have been growing as well.
10: Cristina, this is a football safe zone. You can use that word whenever you like without correcting yourself, okay? You're safe here. Cristina, let's talk about football. Kylian Mbappe exiting the brand. How important is that?
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13: It's 7:40 in the City of London. I'm Nathan Hager. We check markets for you all day long at Bloomberg, getting you closer to the open of the European session. Euro Stoxx 50 futures, the last check, were higher by nearly 0.2% following the sell-off we saw yesterday across Europe. The Wall Street S&P mini futures are higher by 0.3%. NASDAQ futures up 0.4% ahead of non-farm payrolls for September, due out later on this afternoon. The spread between French and German 10-year yields is up to 147 basis points this morning as we see a flight from riskier government debt into safer bonds. Brent crude down 0.9% this morning at $101.48 a barrel. The Bloomberg Dollar Spot Index on track for three straight weeks of gains. Best stretch for that in nearly 2 years, but on the session this morning, Bloomberg Dollar Spot down 0.2%. That's a Bloomberg Business Flash. And with more now on what's going on around the world, with me in London, here's Tiwa Adebayo.
14: Thanks, Nathan. The U.S. is understood to be deploying an additional aircraft carrier and 10,000 troops to the Persian Gulf. It comes as President Trump suggests military strikes against Iran are possible after the U.S. midterm elections. UK police said they arrested a dual British-Iranian national on suspicion of preparation of terrorist attacks. It

0: especially if they're not planning on increasing taxes heavily, then where is that revenue coming from? Is that devolution strategy going to work? I'm curious about that because that's very unique. That's something that's going to play out in the belly of the gilt curve where things are more liquid and where speculations tend to be made. I'm curious how long it will take for that to work. I imagine it'll take at least 5 to 10 years, again, playing out in the belly of the gilt curve. But yeah, those details will be really critical to decide whether gilts are a good buy.
1: And we've talked about German debt as being something of a safer play than France in particular. When we've seen the Alternative for Germany party doing as well as it's done in regional elections, this shift for the Chancellor Friedrich Merz, is Germany as safe a play as it used to be?
0: The German Bund market is still going to be the most liquid European bond market at the minute. There's no alternative to use for hedging, for speculation, for large pension fund exposure. Until that alternative arises and that currency risk is perhaps willing to be taken on the spread between, say, euro and dollar, which is also not, you know, going great for the euro right now, I would say that there's still going to be a very strong demand for German bunds just because they have foundationally set themselves up that way. That being said, yes, there is political risk. And that's where we'll see it play out against the OAT Bund spread as well, because France clearly also has political risk. As we see how the German situation evolves, it's going to be about unity. Are these parties going to be able to work together to bring Germany into the fiscal tightness that it has famously been known for? That debt to GDP ratio is still in the 60%. That's a lot healthier than France, which is like 117. It's a lot healthier than the US. It's a lot healthier than the UK. But that can change if, for example, defense spending ramps up. It was 2025 when that was promised as a blank check. And it worked out. But if any other spending comes about, then there needs to be revenue generation to justify Bunds being not so much the safe haven, but the liquidity play that they are.
2: Shreya, just briefly to end, I want to ask you about one of your insights. You said the sharp repricing in rates is the result of markets trying to cure the flu with a Band-Aid in lieu of appropriate medicine. Mm. Very briefly, what is the appropriate medicine?
0: That's going to be a revision of the fiscal concerns that have been plaguing not just the U.S., but all of the sovereign governments that are involved in this bond fallout. It's going to be bringing down those debt to GDP ratios, generating sustainable revenues. That's more important in countries like France than in the U.S., which has still got a good growth story. But overall, it's rebuilding credibility. This is not a short-term play. We are not trading oil anymore. Therefore, just hiking rates is not going to fix the issue. We are seeing higher rates in the belly in the long end to reflect real risk. That includes growth in the U.S. with AI capex. That includes fiscal concerns globally, including Japan.
1: Yeah.
0: And it includes political chaos potentially in Europe. All of that needs to be addressed to calm the markets.
1: Thank you for this, Shreya. Good to see you in studio this morning. Shreya Samarth, head of EMEA Rates at StoneX Financial. Coming up on Daybreak Europe, we're going to take a look at the business and economic stories making news in the U.K. this morning. David Goodman from our Market Today team will be with us next. Stay with us. This is Bloomberg.
3: Cities are growing, but are they getting smarter? I'm Jacob Greaves, host of Economy of Scale, a series exploring growth in key global sectors. And in this episode, we're diving into how innovation is being hardwired into urban development. Rohit Kumar from Siemens Advanta has this to say.
4: Essentially, AI will allow in the smart city space to compress a lot of things. The speed will change.
3: Dubai is one city embracing such technology as a growth engine and has also seen its population surge by a third in just 5 years. Dr. Stefania Tapias from engineering consultancy WSP says,
5: and I think Dubai has learned a lot from a sudden increase in population, which doesn't happen everywhere in the world. And I think they reacted very well to it. They have a long-term urban planning vision, which again doesn't happen everywhere in the world.
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6: Wales kept Erling Haaland quiet and ended a six-game winless run with a 2-1 Nations League victory in Cardiff. Dan James and Nico Williams scored the host goals. Their first in the competition, Wales were given the lead moments after Chorborn Hegem was sent off. As Williams delivered a free kick, he was asked how he did it.
7: Shot I scored. That wasn't planned or anything, it's just instinct. And yeah, to go across goal, you know, I think was building momentum in the game by then, and yeah, it was good to get that goal, and then it was more about controlling the game then.
6: The Republic of Ireland threw away a two-goal lead against Austria as pro-Palestinian protesters hurled tennis balls onto the pitch. Troy Parrott scored twice for the host, but Austria responded with two goals in 6 second-half minutes to earn a 2-2 Nations League draw. The game was interrupted when yellow balls bearing Palestinian flags poured onto the pitch amid calls for a boycott of Ireland's next match against Israel. Portugal won 4-2 in Denmark despite Cristiano Ronaldo leaving the squad. João Cancelo and João Felix were among the scorers for Jorge Jesus' side. Jurgen Klopp picked up his first win for Germany. At the third attempt, Florian Wirtz scored in a 2-0 victory over Serbia. Unbeaten Northern Ireland faced Ukraine in Slovakia, where tonight's Nations League game is being staged. The Treasury Committee has written to HM Revenue and Customs over the potential tax implications of the Premier League's case against Manchester City. The guilty verdict has become a major talking point in Westminster, with Prime Minister Andy Burnham having to clarify comments about the club's owners' investment in Manchester.
8: In the weather, it'll be dry and partly cloudy across the region for much of the day with some sunny spells, a warm high of 23 degrees.
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1: It is 7:53 in London. I'm Nathan Hager, and we check the markets for you all day long here on Bloomberg. After the sell-off in European equities yesterday, Euro Stoxx 50 futures are pointing to a flat open this morning. S&P E-mini futures up 0.2%. NASDAQ futures are higher by 0.3%, ahead of the release of non-farm payrolls later on this afternoon in the States. The Asian session under pressure, with the Hang Seng in Hong Kong in particularly hard hit, down 2.8%. The spread between French and German 10-year yield now at 146 basis points. We continue to see this flight from riskier government debt into safer government debt as well. Brent crude is down about 0.75%, still above $100 a barrel at 101.51. And the Bloomberg Dollar Spot Index down 0.2%, with the euro at 1.1258 against the dollar, cable at 132.15. And that is your Bloomberg Business Flash.
2: Thank you, Nathan. Well, let's get into some of the stories that our colleagues on the Markets Today live page are following. Dave Goodman joins us now in studio for more. Dave, I'm sure the global bond market has been keeping you pretty busy over at Markets Today. Tell us your thoughts briefly.
10: Yeah, it's been a very exciting week for bonds, I think, to put it mildly. I think the really interesting thing about today particularly, and I think you kind of nailed that in that rundown just then, is that the dynamics today seem to be more about haven flows. Yesterday was a big sell-off. This time yesterday, we were seeing French yields spiking, we were seeing UK yields spiking, and Germany was kind of getting dragged up a little bit with that. But then throughout the course of yesterday, we saw this kind of change where Germany started doing well, the US Treasury started doing very well post-market in Europe at least, and that's kind of carrying on today. So today, German bond yields on the 10-year down about 6 basis points, and that's what's causing the spread widening to France. It's not that France is selling off, it's that Germany's kind of getting that boost. So that's quite interesting. We're also seeing that filter through into other assets. I'm watching Euro Swiss today quite a lot. That's kind of the barometer of stress in Europe. It's a kind of classic haven play, and that's doing very well as well. So today feels more like a flight to safety, a flight to quality, whereas yesterday felt like people were kind of getting out of positions. This is kind of the opposite, I think.
1: I'm sure you're going to be keeping an eye on UK gilt yields in this country as well, with the Chancellor set to release his budget by the end of the month. Are we going to be talking about this budget turmoil story like we've been talking about in France? Are we going to get a repeat in the next couple of weeks here in London?
10: I'm sure we'll be talking about budget turmoil, because we always do for a long way into the budget.
1: It's our way, yeah.
10: I think yesterday, weirdly, it was actually quite an optimistic day for gilts in some ways. That sounds strange to say, because the 30-year yield went through 6%. There's negative headlines about gilts wherever you look, but kind of scratching beneath that a bit, the UK outperformed much of Europe yesterday. Yields ended the day lower. That's a kind of good thing for gilts. And also, I mean, in previous bouts of bond stress that we've seen, particularly earlier this year, the UK was underperforming, even if it wasn't the trigger. this time it's outperforming. And also I think like it's a tendency to assume that all of these moves are to do with the UK. You know, like we've had so many episodes where political stress and fiscal stress have filtered through to gilts. We're not seeing that at the moment. In fact, my colleague Simon White wrote a great piece on this on MLive earlier this week.

Well, what is sure is that this proposal, this budget is pretty ambitious. We're talking about 1.8% of GDP of fiscal consolidation, which is really, really ambitious compared to historic standards for France. But as you said, it would be quite complicated to pass through Parliament.

0: basis points this morning between French 10-year and German 10-year yields as well. We'll see how much relief, if any, we may get as the day goes on. Of course, we have the US jobs report as a catalyst for markets coming up later on today as well, and what effect that might have. At the moment, we've Treasury yields stable. They had caught a bit of a haven bid yesterday in the trade as we got through the session as well. But you point to the weakness in the euro. That is another aspect of this story we'll be watching throughout the day to come.
1: Indeed we will. And coming up on Daybreak Europe, as we inch towards that report, we're going to be hearing from the PIMCO president, Christian Strache, who's been speaking to Bloomberg's Paul Allen. That conversation coming up next. This is Bloomberg.
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13: Wales kept Erling Haaland quiet and ended a six-game winless run with a 2-1 Nations League victory in Cardiff. Dan James and Nico Williams scored the host goals. Their first in the competition, Wales were given the lead moments after Chorborn Hegem was sent off. As Williams delivered a free kick, he was asked how he did it.
14: Shot I scored. That wasn't planned or anything, it's just instinct. And yeah, to go across goal. You know, I think we was building momentum in the game by then. And yeah, it was good to get that goal. And then it was more about controlling the game then.
13: The Republic of Ireland threw away a 2-goal lead against Austria as pro-Palestinian protesters hurled tennis balls onto the pitch. Troy Parrott scored twice for the host, but Austria responded with 2 goals in 6 second-half minutes to earn a 2-2 Nations League draw. The game was interrupted when yellow balls bearing Palestinian flags poured onto the pitch amid calls for a boycott of Ireland's next match against Israel. Portugal won 4-2 in Denmark despite Cristiano Ronaldo leaving the squad. João Cancelo and João Felix were among the scorers for Jorge Jesus's side. Jurgen Klopp picked up his first win for Germany. At the third attempt, Florian Wirtz scored in a 2-0 victory over Serbia. Unbeaten Northern Ireland faced Ukraine in Slovakia, where tonight's Nations League game is being staged. The Treasury Committee has written to HM Revenue and Customs over the potential tax implications of the Premier League's case against Manchester City. The guilty verdict has become a major talking point in Westminster, with Prime Minister Andy Burnham having to clarify comments about the club's owner's investment in Manchester.
12: In the weather, it'll be dry and partly cloudy across the region for much of the day with some sunny spells, a warm high of 23 degrees.
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0: 8:21 in London, 9:21 here in Brussels. Good morning, I'm Stephen Carroll. The Stock 600 up by 0.3%. The FTSE 100 0.2 higher. The CAC 40 and DAX also up by about 0.33%. So a bit of a recovery from yesterday's sell-off that we saw on equity markets. On bonds, a bit of a rally as well. Not reversing all of yesterday's moves, although we are continuing that trend we saw towards the end of the session of a little pressure being relieved from bond markets. 10-year bund yield in Germany down 3 basis points. So too is the 10-year gilt yield in the UK. The 30-year yield in gilts, which passed 6 6% yesterday, currently at 5.91%. The rally a little bit more moderate on French bonds, though, so the spread still remaining 142 basis points at the moment between French and German 10-year yields. So that is still a matter of concern for markets, as, of course, we have those continuing fiscal and debt worries adding to the energy price story. Looking at energy prices, since I mentioned them, Brent crude's down by 1.1% this morning, $101.22 at the moment. Gas prices are sliding too. The Bloomberg Dollar Spot Index ahead of the jobs report today, 0.2% weaker after a run of strength for the dollar. The euro's up 0.2, recovering some of yesterday's losses at 112.65. And the 2-year Treasury yield up a basis point at 4.8% this morning. That is your Bloomberg Radio Business Flash. Now, with more on what's going on around the world, here is Lizzie Burden in London.
1: Thanks, Stephen. The US is understood to be deploying an additional aircraft carrier and 10,000 troops to the Persian Gulf. It comes as President Trump suggests that military strikes against Iran are possible after the US midterm elections. Here in the UK, police said that they arrested a dual British-Iranian national on suspicion of preparation of terrorist attacks. It's the sixth arrest in connection with an incident at a British airbase used by the US to launch strikes on Iran. And more than 34,600 heat-related deaths were recorded across five Western European countries this summer. This is according to a Bloomberg compilation. Western Europe had its hottest summer on record, with Spain and France reporting their highest heat death tolls since at least 2015. Those are some of our global news headlines.
0: Lizzie, thank you very much. Now, a day after pricing $52 billion of debt deals to fund the biggest Hollywood buyout ever, newly minted bonds of Paramount Skydance tumbled, sparking angry calls from investors to Wall Street banks that underwrote the debt. PIMCO president Christian Strack has been speaking to Bloomberg's Paul Allen about the situation, though he didn't comment directly. He says recent events are symptomatic of broader market positioning. Here's some of that conversation.
15: I think, you know, you can sort of step back and say anything this large in a cyclical space that's going through a lot of transition, of course, is going to have a lot of questions around it. And so, you know, we'll see how that moves. But I think it's the bigger picture is it's yet another indicator of how markets are watching any amount of risk right now and are looking for more resilient profiles out there. And that's not at all just in this deal that we saw yesterday, but across so many different things that are going on right now.
16: Yeah, on the theme of more resilient profiles, I mean, this is something you did warn about a few weeks ago, about increasingly complex debt structures, some of which are reminding you of subprime mortgage-backed securities. Now that we're seeing investment-grade spreads widening as well, do you feel like this is symptomatic of a repricing, or is it just a healthy correction?
15: Yeah, much more the latter for now in what we're seeing, and especially because if you look at investment grade spreads, the driver of the widening in investment grade spreads is really the supply that we're seeing in the hyperscalers and the adjacent names in the AI complex. And most of that, actually a lot like what Neil Kashkari, former PIMCO colleague of ours, was saying pretty eloquently in the spot that you aired just before this, that a lot of this is just its demand for capital as opposed to an erosion of credit quality or additional risk in the system. And so that demand for capital is really driving up spreads in that part of the IG market. And that part of the IG market is growing as a percentage of the overall IG market. So naturally, arithmetically, it drives IG spreads higher. For now, we're not seeing any erosion of credit quality in IG. And very importantly, the banks themselves have undergone a massive amount of recapitalization and de-risking. No real trends to the contrary in recent months. And so banks normally are the contagion channel of problems in high yield elsewhere in financial markets into IG. And for now, that's not happening really at all.
16: Well, Neil Kashkari said also that markets are going to send the Fed a message, regardless of what the Fed is telling them. We're seeing some very interesting movements in global yields at the moment. What message is the market sending to the Fed?
15: Well, what the market is sending to the market is saying to the Fed and really to all the rest of the market participants is that there's a deleveraging going on in the system. And what we've seen over the course of the last several weeks has been one after another of popular carry trades in the system coming down and getting de-risked and de-leveraged. And you know, you've seen that in curve trades in the US, you've seen that in mortgage spreads in the US, and now you're starting to see it spill over into Europe as well, where you're seeing a number of popular carry trades in Europe. And these are mostly carry trades that hedge funds have had on, but it's not just hedge funds, where you're seeing some of those trades start to come off as well. And that, of course, is a natural reflection of risk and uncertainty is higher going into the midterms and around what's going on with Iran. And then also just the fact that funding costs are higher as well on the back of that uncertainty. So it is driving this deleveraging of the system right now. To date, it's pretty healthy. Of course, you do want to keep an eye on some of the core risk signals out there, like some of the European sovereign spreads.
16: Kevin Walsh has made it pretty clear that the Fed's not in the forward guidance business anymore. If the Fed was giving some forward guidance at the moment, do you feel like maybe the message the market was sending could be a bit different?
15: Well, I think you have to unpack what is the market saying. Is the market saying that the Fed definitely needs to hike rates four times over the next year or so? Or is the market saying that one, two, maybe three rate hikes over amount of time may be appropriate in the context of a strong U.S. economy, of inflation that's still above target, maybe coming down, looks to be coming down, but still above target, and a very strong CapEx cycle that is keeping the economy alive and also creating some scarcity in some labor, some parts of the labor market and some parts of the goods market. So all of that, you know, could require a couple more rate hikes. But also probably the market thinks probabilistically. The market isn't just here's the base case and here's what we think is going to happen in the base case. The market is saying there's a range of outcomes to expect, and one of those range of outcomes could be a more serious rise in inflation fears, commodities prices, etc. But through all of this, I think what the Fed is keeping an eye on, and what PIMCO is keeping an eye on, is probably the most important thing right now, which is break-even inflation expectations, which you can read out of the U.S. Treasury inflation protected securities, the TIPS market. Break-even inflation expectations have been rock solid at around 2.3% for all of this year, plus or minus a few basis points here and there. The market is saying that the Fed has credibility. The market is saying what Kashkari said, which is that the Fed will do what it needs to do to get inflation down to the target. That is an extremely healthy indicator in financial markets right now.
0: That was PIMCO President Christian Strache there speaking to Bloomberg's Paul Allen. In a week that we've seen, of course, the bond turmoil, but also the data helped to bring down fairly dramatically the pricing on an October rate hike from the Federal Reserve as well. We start the week with the markets pricing in a 70% probability. It's below 30% this morning, of course, ahead of the jobs data later today. We'll have a check on the markets for you next.
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1: Just gone 8:31 a.m. in London. I'm Lizzie Burden.
0: And I'm Stephen Carroll. This is Daybreak Europe. 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The Wall Street futures are also pointing higher for stock markets. We have a bit of a rally on European bonds after yesterday's big move. Higher for yields. The 10-year bund yield down 4 basis points, but French yields are actually slightly higher on the day. So the spread widening there between French and German debt. 10-year gilt yields down 2 basis points. And ahead of the jobs report later, the Bloomberg Dollar Spot Index 0.2 weaker. 2-year Treasury yields are up a basis point at 4.8%.
1: Not a reminder of our top stories this morning. We have news of a major US military buildup in the Middle East, according to officials who've spoken to Bloomberg. The Pentagon is deploying an additional aircraft carrier and 10,000 troops to the Persian Gulf. It comes as President Trump suggests that military strikes against Iran are possible after the US midterm elections. Here's our head of Middle East coverage, Stuart Livingston Wallace.
20: Here's the key question. Is it being deployed to replace one that's already here, or is it going to be an addition to that? If it's an addition, clearly it's an escalation in terms of the potential threat. Maybe the White House is thinking that will add additional pressure on Iran to come to some sort of diplomatic resolution. I think that would be a gross misunderstanding of how Iran generally reacts to these things.
1: That was Stuart Livingston Wallace. The ramp-up comes as Iran's foreign minister reportedly suggested restoring access for nuclear inspectors in exchange for sanctions relief.
0: UK police say they arrested a dual British-Iranian national on suspicion of preparation of terrorist attacks. It's the sixth arrest in connection with an incident at a British airbase used by the US to launch strikes on Iran. Five other men have been released on bail.
1: And European officials are holding emergency meetings this morning to discuss whether to release diesel stockpiles. Bloomberg understands the Trump administration is pushing the EU to release its reserves. The move may also head off a US export ban that threatens to tighten diesel supplies across Europe. Jameson Greer is America's trade representative.
21: We know the prices on diesel are high. Our sense is it's a one-time spike. Now, remember, though, the Europeans, they're sitting on reserves of diesel. And our sense would be they should probably release some of these if they're feeling like they're having a spike in Europe. It's higher. The price is higher in Europe than it is in the U.S.
1: Jameson Greer speaking there to Bloomberg. U.S. diesel prices have jumped 70% since the Iran war began, piling pressure on President Trump ahead of next month's congressional elections.
0: Yes, $6.38 per gallon is the latest price on diesel in the US. A huge jump we've seen in recent weeks. But Lizzie, if we were to think back 9 years ago in particular, diesel was $2.79 a gallon. A lot can happen in 9 years. Do you know what else can happen?
1: What's that?
0: Elijah Pitt's birthday. Happy birthday, aww, Elijah, our producer Chris's son. So proving that so much and so many exciting things can happen over a time period of 9 years. I hope that you have a great day celebrating, Elijah, as well as we are all thinking about what is happening on markets this morning. And an eventful 9 years it's been there too on so many fronts, Lizzie.
1: Yeah, maybe Chris Pitt had hair back then, but I've been thinking about what was happening 9 years ago, just in terms of the big stories in global markets and geopolitics. Brexit negotiations grinding on, speculation about who'd replace Janet Yellen as Fed chair. Catalan had just had its independence referendum the day before. So much can change in all that time.
0: Coming up next, we'll be discussing what's moving markets today with Kieran Ganesh, multi-asset strategist at UBS Wealth Management. Stay with us. This is Bloomberg.
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24: Well, there's been a real change in sentiment towards Microsoft, a change in sentiment towards the better. Like you said, earlier this year, Microsoft is really getting hit by these two major concerns. You mentioned the sort of overall software weakness that we were seeing earlier this year as people sort of debate what our AI native offerings going to mean for the growth outlook of these legacy providers. And at the same time, there was a lot of concern about, you know, Microsoft's aggressive spending on AI. When is that going to pay off? What is that doing to its cash flow? So on and so forth. But in late July, they had a very strong earnings report that really helped to address both of these issues. They had the strongest cloud computing growth in, I think, 4 years, which is really a reflection of the kind of AI demand it's seeing. And it gave some positive comments about its just legacy software businesses continuing to do well. So address both of those issues. And like you said, the stock rose more than 30% last quarter. That was its biggest quarterly gain since the late 90s.
25: This is not like a pink sheet OTC stock. This is a $3.8 trillion market cap
3: That pays a dividend, no less.
4: That pays a dividend. What's the message from the company about some of their legacy software businesses that may have some competitive threat from AI?
24: Well, I mean, the company remains very optimistic about these businesses. It introduced new versions of its Copilot AI product. It is integrating into all of these legacy software businesses. So it does see a big market there, and it sees a big opportunity to expand in those areas.
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29: Shira Samath, head of EMEA Rates at Stonex, joining us around the table. Good morning.
30: Good morning.
29: Is this the world we live in now? Is higher rates the new normal? If so, kind of how much higher do they go? Are we done? Just give us a sense of kind of where we are in this journey from what felt like an abnormal situation, maybe back to a normal situation. Do we need to go? Are we going to another abnormal situation? Are rates going super high?
30: Yeah, it's been a wild ride. I remember just a couple weeks ago, we thought the 5% in 10-year U.S. Treasuries was a psychological threshold that we were concerned about, and that's now in the rearview mirror. So I'm thinking this is a bloodbath that's been treated with a bit of a Band-Aid. This is not accounting for the structural shift that we have going into higher expected returns. And if we look at globally debt-to-GDP ratios, that sort of points to the problem. We've got 125% in the U.S., about 200% in Japan. Even the U.K. is getting to 95%. Hot markets can absorb a rate hike or two, but my concern is in the belly of the curve now. The 10-year U.S. Treasury yield is now higher by about 100 basis points year to date, and about half of that has happened in the past month. So that's really pointing to a structural shift for me, accounting for perhaps growth, fiscal concerns, term premium.
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1: A very good morning. The time is 8:40 a.m. here in London. I'm Lizzie Burden, and we check the markets for you all day long here on Bloomberg Radio. We're seeing a degree of relief for bonds here in Europe this morning, but the spread between French and German 10-year debt is still 145 basis points. We are seeing the French 10-year yield up a basis point at 4.92%, the two-year up 3 basis points at 3.7%. Still, though, we are seeing the 10-year gilt yield down 3 basis points at 5.36%. And Treasury yields on the 10-year steady at 5.24%. Now, that is, of course, ahead of the payrolls data stateside later this afternoon. 90K, the consensus for September. Unemployment expected to have held at 4.1%, a one-year low. But the bond space, of course, also impacted by the oil price. And Brent today is down 1.25%, $101 a barrel. Now, as we look to your equity space, we are 41 minutes into the cash trade here in Europe. And the Stock 600 today is up 0.4%, though European stocks are set for their worst week since April. The FTSE 100 is up 0.3%. The CAC 40 in Paris up 0.4%. Same for the DAX in Frankfurt. And if you break it down by sector across the continent, you've got all but two in positive territory today. So tech up 1.25%, leading the gains. Banks and healthcare, the laggards of the morning so far. Just a couple of stocks to pick out for you as well. IG Group is down 20%. 23.8%. It has been down as much as 26%. This is after an update to the outlook. Volvo Cars also slightly in the red, down 2.7% off the back of their results. Kering down 2% as JP Morgan's been cutting estimates on luxury. So there's the negativity for you. But as we look ahead to the Wall Street Open, a bit more positivity. S&P E-mini futures up 0.3%. NASDAQ futures up 0.5%. And just finally to your currency space, the Bloomberg dollar spot index down 0.2% on the flip side of which is euro dollar. A bit of

0: Rachel Evans here in London. And straight ahead on Bloomberg Daybreak Europe, we'll bring you Michel Hussein's conversation on AI risk with Google executive James Manyika. Stay with us. 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
6: Wales kept Erling Haaland quiet and ended a six-game winless run with a 2-1 Nations League victory in Cardiff. Dan James and Nico Williams scored the host goals. Their first in the competition, Wales were given the lead moments after Chorborn Hegem was sent off. As Williams delivered a free kick, he was asked how he did it.
7: Shot I scored. That wasn't planned or anything, it's just instinct. And yeah, to go across goal. You know, I think we was building momentum in the game by then. And yeah, it was good to get that goal. And then it was more about controlling the game then.
6: The Republic of Ireland threw away a 2-goal lead against Austria as pro-Palestinian protesters hurled tennis balls onto the pitch. Troy Parrott scored twice for the host, but Austria responded with 2 goals in 6 second half minutes to earn a 2-2 Nations League draw. The game was interrupted when yellow balls bearing Palestinian flags poured onto the pitch amid calls for a boycott of Ireland's next match against Israel. Portugal won 4-2 in Denmark despite Cristiano Ronaldo leaving the squad. João Cancelo and João Felix were among the scorers for Jorge Jesus' side. Jurgen Klopp picked up his first win for Germany. At the third attempt, Florian Wirtz scored in a 2-0 victory over Serbia. Unbeaten Northern Ireland faced Ukraine in Slovakia, where tonight's Nations League game is being staged. The Treasury Committee has written to HM Revenue and Customs over the potential tax implications of the Premier League's case against Manchester City. The guilty verdict has become a major talking point in Westminster, with Prime Minister Andy Burnham having to clarify comments about the club's owner's investment in Manchester.
0: In the weather, it'll be dry and partly cloudy across the region for much of the day with some sunny spells, a warm high of 23 degrees.
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0: 9:21 is this time in the City of London. I'm Nathan Hager. We check the markets for you all day long at Bloomberg. I don't know if it's a Friday thing, but don't hold me to it. But it looks like stocks in Europe are gaining a little traction here with the Stock 600 up 1%, with the CAC in Paris up 1%, and the DAX in Frankfurt 1% higher as well. Just about every major industry group in the Stock 600 is in the green, led by information technology. The only laggard is energy, down 0.5% as we watch Brent crude continue to move lower, down 2.4%, just shy of a $100 handle. West Texas Intermediate's just below $90. That's a pretty steep decline there, down 3.4%. The S&P futures ahead of the open on Wall Street are pointing to a higher open, up 0.5%. NASDAQ futures 0.8% higher. We do get non-farm payrolls for the month of September later on this afternoon in the States. The spread between French and German 10-year bonds now up to 144 basis points.

0: have been released on bail.
1: European officials are holding an emergency meeting this morning to discuss whether to release diesel stockpiles. Bloomberg understands the Trump administration is pushing the EU to release its reserves. The move may also head off a US export ban that threatens to tighten diesel supplies across Europe. Jameson Greer is America's trade representative.
2: We know the prices on diesel are high. Our sense is it's a one-time spike. Now, remember, though, the Europeans, they're sitting on reserves of diesel. And our sense would be they should probably release some of these if they're feeling like they're having a spike in Europe. It's higher. The price is higher in Europe than it is in the U.S.
1: Jameson Greer speaking there to Bloomberg. U.S. diesel prices have jumped 70% since the Iran war began, piling pressure on President Trump ahead of next month's congressional elections.
0: Student protests over a lack of teachers and investment have spread to hundreds of French high schools. At least 235 people have been injured, with more than 400 schools closed today. The government blames the left-wing France Unbowed party for stoking the unrest, a claim the party rejects.
1: Anthropic is seeking to go public as soon as mid-November, according to sources who have spoken to Bloomberg. Despite a net loss of almost $42 billion last year, prospective investors are said to value the AI firm at up to $2 trillion. The expected listing comes as Anthropic faces renewed competition from OpenAI, alongside growing scrutiny over AI safety.
0: All right, those are some of our top stories this morning. We can see information technology leading the gains in stocks across Europe this morning. That is the top gainer in the stock 600. The only laggard, energy, down 0.4%, but IT is higher by 2.1%. It's feeding into a broader market narrative where we are seeing recovery in European equities pretty much across the board here, with the DAX in Frankfurt and the CAC 40 in Paris higher by 0.9%. As we say, futures on Wall Street pointing to a higher Friday morning open as well, led by tech-heavy NASDAQ futures up 0.7%. Straight ahead on Daybreak Europe, we're going to get more on these markets, the dynamics heading into the close of the trading week. Kim Crawford, Global Rates Portfolio Manager at JP Morgan Asset Management, joins us. 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
10: The yield on the 10-year is statistically the highest we've seen in 25 years. But you need to keep the context in mind that during the past 25 years, we've had these extraordinary events like the global financial crisis and COVID that drove the rate down to unusually low levels. And where we are right now is about average if you look at a longer history. And you're correct that many people have not seen rates this high, but you need to have a historical perspective that the rate that we're seeing today is not abnormal. What was abnormal was when the rate was 1%, people getting mortgages at 2 or 3%, that's abnormal. So where we are today is historically where we've been many times. And I also think that the causes of the increases in the rate are really misunderstood.
11: Cam, the Fed continues to talk about this 2% inflation rate. I'm wondering if that's the right bogey these days. Is inflation in this economy maybe structurally higher than maybe it used to be?
10: Well, you say this economy?
11: Yes.
10: What about the past economy?
11: Okay.
10: So you just need to look at the Fed's announcement of the 2% target and then look at the average inflation rate. So the Fed doesn't do a very good job of the 2%. And 2% is an arbitrary number.
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12: 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On Merrin Talks Money, what career should you choose in the AI age? On Zero, Arthur Downing, author of Power to the People, on how to build an electrostate. And on Here's Why, we discuss why 24-hour trading could be a bad idea.

0: it has to make fundamental sense as well. And this week we did see inflation in the US and the PCE number actually come in a bit softer than what they would have expected in their forecast.
1: Well, to that point, we've heard the Fed chairman, Kevin Warsh, say that he wants the market to steer Fed policy as opposed to the other way around. Given what we've seen in the bond market this week, what is the message to the Fed? What's the Fed's potential reaction function to what we have been seeing this week?
0: I think an acknowledgement that financial conditions have tightened a little bit. So that has done a bit of the work for the Fed. But it's still about the fundamentals. Where is inflation going? What is the resolution likelihood in the Middle East? Where are energy prices going? And hence where inflation is going. So I think it's a steady state at the moment. Stick to the fundamentals, watch the stress that is appearing in markets, and have a view on whether that's going to be impacting your growth and hence inflation.
2: How do you think, though, about those idiosyncratic risks? You know, when we think about the potential for more spending in the UK or kind of the drama that's starting to unfold in France around this budget debate, I mean, does that then have to be overlaid onto those macro considerations?
0: Deficits have been a concern ever since I started my career in bond markets, and they are one part of the equation. I do think, though, with the move higher in bond yields, it actually limits what governments can actually spend on. So you get this vicious cycle of higher borrowing costs and then less room to actually do deficit expansion because your headroom gets limited. Your interest rate costs rise. So I don't think it's something that central banks then need to think of, because I think with the move in yields, you are going to see less fiscal expansion on the margin, if anything. So weaker growth.
2: Brilliant. Thank you so much. That's Kim Crawford, the Portfolio Manager for Fixed Income at JP Morgan. Thank you so much.
1: All right. And straight ahead on Bloomberg Daybreak Europe, we're going to take a look at some of the stocks moving markets in this second hour of European trade. Our reporter Josh Gaunt-Warner is back with us next. This is Bloomberg.
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8: Wales kept Erling Haaland quiet and ended a six-game winless run with a 2-1 Nations League victory in Cardiff. Dan James and Nico Williams scored the host goals. Their first in the competition, Wales were given the lead moments after Chorborn Hegem was sent off. As Williams delivered a free kick, he was asked how he did it.
9: Shot I scored. That wasn't planned or anything, it's just instinct. And yeah, to go across goal. You know, I think we was building momentum in the game by then. And yeah, it was good to get that goal. And then it was more about controlling the game then.
8: The Republic of Ireland threw away a 2-goal lead against Austria as pro-Palestinian protesters hurled tennis balls onto the pitch. Troy Parrott scored twice for the host, but Austria responded with 2 goals in 6 second half minutes to earn a 2-2 Nations League draw. The game was interrupted when yellow balls bearing Palestinian flags poured onto the pitch amid calls for a boycott of Ireland's next match against Israel. Portugal won 4-2 in Denmark despite Cristiano Ronaldo leaving the squad. João Cancelo and João Felix were among the scorers for Jorge Jesus's side. Jurgen Klopp picked up his first win for Germany. At the third attempt, Florian Wirtz scored in a 2-0 victory over Serbia. Unbeaten Northern Ireland faced Ukraine in Slovakia, where tonight's Nations League game is being staged. The Treasury Committee has written to HM Revenue and Customs over the potential tax implications of the Premier League's case against Manchester City. The guilty verdict has become a major talking point in Westminster, with Prime Minister Andy Burnham having to clarify comments about the club's owners' investment in Manchester.
10: In the weather, it'll be dry and partly cloudy across the region for much of the day, with some sunny spells, a warm high of 23 degrees.

0: Maybe, you know, but it doesn't seem like until the 2030s that's going to be a real positive for them.
1: It's a real case study, and, you know, we all have opinions on how things should be going and what's wrong with Nike, but I guess from the inside it might be difficult to do. They do, though, need to stop making mistakes, right? Even marketing mistakes, which could have been avoided. Tim, thank you so much. Bloomberg's Tim Low joining us there on Nike. Coming up, China dominates the rare earth race, but one U.S. company fighting back with GM along for the ride. That story next. This is Bloomberg.
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5: Well, there's been a real change in sentiment towards Microsoft, a change in sentiment towards the better. Like you said, earlier this year, Microsoft is really getting hit by these two major concerns. You mentioned the sort of overall software weakness that we were seeing earlier this year as people sort of debate what our AI native offerings going to mean for the growth outlook of these legacy providers. And at the same time, there was a lot of concern about, you know, Microsoft's aggressive spending on AI. When is that going to pay off? What is that doing to its cash flow? So on and so forth. But in late July, they had a very strong earnings report that really helped to address both of these issues. They had the strongest cloud computing growth in, I think, 4 years, which is really a reflection of the kind of AI demand it's seeing. And it gave some positive comments about its just legacy software businesses continuing to do well. So it addressed both of those issues. And like you said, the stock rose more than 30% last quarter. That was its biggest quarterly gain since the late 90s.
6: This is not like a pink sheet OTC stock. This is a $3.8 trillion market cap.
4: That pays a dividend, no less.
6: That pays a dividend. What's the message from the company about some of their legacy software businesses that may have some competitive threat from AI?
5: Well, I mean, the company remains very optimistic about these businesses. It introduced new versions of its Copilot AI product. It is integrating into all of these legacy software businesses. So it does see a big market there, and it sees a big opportunity to expand in those areas.
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1: Bloomberg Brief, I'm Bonnie Quinn in New York. In the race for critical minerals, it's China versus the rest of the world, and China is winning. But one company, MP Materials, is mining rare earth elements, processing them, and making finished magnets all in the United States. And GM is getting ready to put those magnets into its cars. Wall Street Week brings us that story.
9: This is a magnet made from rare earth minerals.
10: This is the finished magnet that will go into a final application.
9: Magnets like these are integral parts of everything from aerospace weapon systems to generators to MRI machines. But this magnet is different from those we've seen in the past. This one was made in the U.S. from beginning to end.
10: This is what we'll actually box and package, and that will be unpackaged at the customer site.
11: So there is no single entity in the world other than MP Materials that can do this entire supply chain all under one roof.
9: Jim Latinsky is the CEO and co-founder of MP Materials, which owns and operates the Mountain Pass mine in California, where the process begins.
11: I founded the company in 2017. My co-founder and I bought the assets out of bankruptcy. MP Materials consisted of the assets of Mountain Pass, which at the time was essentially a mine in care maintenance. The refining assets hadn't been completed. It was part of a public company before that had gone into bankruptcy. We acquired it out of bankruptcy, turned around the mine, and then relaunched the mine and the refining assets. It was really a distressed turnaround of a chemical plant that wasn't operating right, as well as a startup.
9: Despite all the challenges, 10 years after its founding, MP Materials is about to take its first step in making magnets entirely in the U.S., from mining the ore, to processing and refining it, to using it in finished products. Products to be used in vehicles made by an American firm.
12: In a combustion engine, we use about 50 different magnets across the vehicle. In an electric vehicle, we use about 200 different magnets. It goes everywhere from speakers to steering systems to seats in engines, transmissions, in many places across the vehicle.
9: Shilpan Amin is the chief supply officer at GM, which has a long-term supply arrangement to get the magnets it needs for its EV traction motors from MP.
12: For MP Materials, it kind of came together, I call it by luck, I would say it's strategic, as MP was progressing down an evaluation of getting into producing magnets. It's at about the same time we were mapping out our supply chains and realized we needed the rare earth elements that exist in magnets.
1: 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Time now for your front page news. First up, the New York Times reporting New York Governor Kathy Hochul has appointed the state attorney general to investigate a former Cornell University student's allegation of rape. The woman has sued seven men in connection with the alleged assault. Authorities in Ithaca have faced intense backlash over their handling of the investigation. Next up, the Washington Post reporting the Trump administration has diverted tens of millions of dollars in military assistance from European and Middle Eastern countries to conservative-leaning governments in Latin America in defiance of Congress. And your final story today, the Financial Times reporting Vladimir Putin has instructed his military leaders to abandon the rules of war, prompting a steep increase in strikes on civilian targets amid a major push to regain the advantage. Coming up, we're going to look forward to the jobs report with economist Veronica Clark of Citi. This is Bloomberg.
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19: From the Sky News Centre at 10, the captain in charge of the Fly Dubai flight says he wasn't going to let others die after he was stabbed. Smit Machar was flying the service to Tel Aviv when he was allegedly attacked by his co-pilot, causing the plane to nosedive. In a video call with India's Prime Minister Narendra Modi, he says he had to open the door to the cockpit to protect his passengers.
20: When I was on the ground, I realised that the aircraft is going down. And I told myself, this is the last push, Smit. The door is right there. And I was still getting hit, but I opened the door. And everyone else who helped was just as incremental to this effort.
19: Details about disruptive flyers will be shared between airlines as part of government plans to improve the aviation industry. Parents will no longer be charged to sit with their children, while fees to tweak passenger names will be scrapped. Ministers insist the UK has a robust supply of diesel after Donald Trump suggested he may block US exports of the fuel. Talks have been held between Britain and Europe to discuss stock levels amid global shortages. A survivor of the Manchester synagogue attack, which killed two people exactly a year ago, says he wants more done to tackle a rise in anti-Semitism online. Yoni Finlay was shot by a stray police bullet as he barricaded the doors at Heaton Park. Since then, he feels less safe and fears things have got worse on the internet.
21: I'm aware people have told me that there are not very nice messages about me and about the community. It's absolutely shocking, and it is abhorrent. That's the only word I can think of to use.
19: Rough sleepers in England are going to be offered a free flu jab for the first time. Pop-up clinics and mobile vans will be set up to roll out the scheme. And the first tickets for Glastonbury 2027 have sold out in under half an hour. Coach packages went on sale last night with general admission tickets available on Sunday. That's the latest. I'm Nick Creation.
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1: It's 5:30 a.m. in New York City, 10:30 a.m. in London. Good morning, I'm Bonnie Quinn with your Bloomberg Brief. Let's get you set up for the day. Countdown to the payrolls report. Markets await the latest data, with the whisper number at 83,000 jobs added in September. Anthropic looking to go public as soon as the middle of November after pushing back plans to list. And the U.S. reportedly ramping up its military presence in the Middle East, planning to deploy an extra 10,000 troops in case President Trump decides to escalate attacks. We'll begin with oil, because we were above $102 a barrel on that report. Back down below $100 a barrel now on Brent, as we hear France proposing Europe release barrels of crude and some diesel. New York crude below $90. European gas futures still pretty elevated, though down almost 2% today. Futures look like they might bounce. This after some small gains yesterday. We have NASDAQ futures in particular pointed higher. And then if we take a look at yields, we have seen a downward trend just in the last 24 hours. Pretty stable today, but that 10-year yield still at 5.23, down about 5 basis points in 24 hours. The 2-year yield down more than that at 4.78. And one stock we're watching is Nike, falling, to say the least, in the pre-market after announcing a restructuring plan again that it says will save $2.5 billion over the next 5 years. That followed weaker than expected sales for the latest quarter and a disappointing outlook for fiscal 2027. Less than 3 hours now until the September jobs data. Joining us is Bloomberg's Michael McKee. So I don't want to say what would be the bigger surprise, a softer or a more difficult jobs report, but maybe what would be the more welcome surprise, Michael?
22: I suppose as expected, jobs report would probably be the most welcome on Wall Street, because then everybody can put this in the rearview mirror and turn their attention to CPI. As long as the jobs numbers are coming in about in the range that they are, particularly unemployment, and it's forecast to be unchanged at 4.1%, the Fed is going to look past it, because they've said basically we see a stable economy. We see a stable economy in the labor market, and what we're worried about is inflation. Then over the last couple of days, we've had a couple of senior members of the Open Market Committee say we can probably wait at least until December to raise rates again. So unless we get some awful surprise in this number and the CPI number on the 14th, we're kind of in a holding pattern. We've got the overhang of the jobs report, of the election, and the Fed doesn't really want to get involved in that. So again, it goes back to, if we don't see a major surprise, you're not going to see a whole lot of action based on reaction to the jobs numbers.
1: Until you got that host of speakers, it seemed like the Fed had been beginning to tilt a little hawkish, right? But then, as you say, we had Jefferson and Williams and Logan all saying, you know, patience, let's take some time on this. Why is there no urgency all of a sudden?
22: Well, there's a feeling that the inflation numbers are at least stable at the moment. Now, that could easily change with the September CPI, because we did see oil prices and therefore gasoline prices go up during the month. And so that's a big question about how that's going to affect core. We did see in the PCE numbers that services inflation is still there. So it's not that these people have turned dovish. They've turned hawkish. John Williams a couple of weeks ago was saying there was no need to raise interest rates. But it's a slow and steady pace. And I think that what you're getting here from some of these people is sort of laying the groundwork for not doing something in October, because it is 5 days before the election. And they can say, well, we didn't need to rush through this. But if we get a big inflation jump on October 14th, then everybody's going to have to rethink.
1: All bets would not exactly be off, but would change again. And certainly they changed this week, down from 70% to 28%, pricing in the probability of a rate increase. Michael, thank you so much. Michael is going to be with us throughout the morning, taking us through those jobs data. Joining us now, though, is Veronica Clark, U.S. economist at Citi, estimating 85,000 jobs. So essentially what Michael said, really no surprise in today's data.

0: playoffs, but it's, yeah, maybe 6 months before you'd see early signs of that.
1: So next year. This is Laurie Logan's point, right? The spread between, you know, the rate and the two-year is massive. Neil Kashkari said that on Surveillance yesterday. Laurie Logan basically said, look, the market's doing some of our job for us, and that's what's pushing mortgage rates higher, right? And interest, it's not just the Fed funds rate.
0: Yeah, absolutely. I do think a lot of the move higher in rates this year does have to do with the Fed repricing that we've had, right? We came into this year pricing something like 60 basis points of rate cuts, and we've, you know, gone, you know, equally in the other direction. And yeah, if you do want that tightening, okay, you have to follow through on it. But yeah, it probably also has to do with, you know, just more uncertainty, some, you know, term premium in there, obviously deficits and things like that. And yeah, you will, you know, is that 10-year part of the curve that is going to matter for the most of the real economy?
1: How much is inflation hurting the lower part of the K out there?
0: Yeah, it's really hard to put a number to. I would be increasingly concerned that as we get into the rest of the year, yeah, you do see more of a drag on, you know, growth and consumption from things like higher gas prices. And so, yeah, inflation would be hurting that part of the consumer more. You do have to remember that back in the spring when gas prices first rose, it was the same time that we were getting those large tax refunds. So I think that probably helped buffer spending for a couple months. It probably lasted 3 or 4 months or so. And we don't have those large tax refunds to support spending now. So now that gas prices are just as high as they were then, yeah, maybe you see more of a drag.
1: It's pretty incredible. We got a little bit of relief there, and then gas prices higher, and Brent crude still above $100 a barrel. Veronica, thank you so much. Veronica Clark joining us there of Citi. Now to other top stories trending on the terminal this morning. Wall Street banks faced angry investors yesterday as Paramount's bonds and loans plunged after a massive $52 billion debt sale to fund its Warner Brothers buyout. Investors racked up more than $100 million in losses within hours, and the cost of betting against Paramount's debt surged to a 17-year high. Oil falling now as France proposes European countries and IEA member nations release 100 million barrels of diesel and crude. French President Emmanuel Macron plans to convene a G7 leaders meeting as soon as possible. In Brazil, President Lula da Silva and right-wing challenger Flavio Bolsonaro are neck and neck before Sunday's election. A new poll shows Lula would take 48% of the vote compared to the Bolsonaro's 45% in a runoff scenario, implying a technical tie. Coming up, the U.S. sending an additional aircraft carrier and 10,000 sailors and Marines to the Middle East. We'll discuss. This is Bloomberg.
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5: The yield on the 10-year is statistically the highest we've seen in 25 years. But you need to keep the context in mind that during the past 25 years, we've had these extraordinary events like the global financial crisis and COVID that drove the rate down to unusually low levels. And where we are right now is about average if you look at a longer history. And you're correct that many people have not seen rates this high, but you need to have a historical perspective that the rate that we're seeing today is not abnormal. What was abnormal was when the rate was 1%, people getting mortgages at 2 or 3%, that's abnormal. So where we are today is historically where we've been many times. And I also think that the causes of the increases in the rate are really misunderstood.
6: Cam, the Fed continues to talk about this 2% inflation rate. I'm wondering if that's the right bogey these days. Is inflation in this economy maybe structurally higher than maybe it used to be?
5: Well, you say this economy?
6: Yes.
5: What about the past economy?
6: Okay.
5: So you just need to look at the Fed's announcement of the 2% target and then look at the average inflation rate. So the Fed doesn't do a very good job of the 2%. And 2% is an arbitrary number.
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0: fundamentally to make a profit, which is perhaps the greatest subsidy of all. If you don't have to make a profit and you can continue to charge less and less for your product, then you're going to both be very competitive at home, but also undermine other manufacturing capacity around the world. And that's what we've seen going on. On the other hand, the United States has come to the conclusion that we need to rebuild our manufacturing base. We need to reindustrialize, in part because we're dependent on China for critical inputs, even for our military, but also more broadly across the economy. So there's a real effort here to look at what are the policies necessary to rebuild manufacturing and make that a more significant part of our economy.
1: When we talk about global trade right now, and this is the United States, but also Europe and elsewhere, I think the word I hear most of is imbalance. Talk to us about the structural imbalance right now with China's exports.
0: Well, China has achieved, last year they had a $1.2 trillion trade surplus with the rest of the world. And even though the U.S. had put tariffs on Chinese imports to the U.S. may have been less, but we were importing even more from other countries to which China had been exporting.
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9: What's ahead today? Of course, we get September jobs data at 8:30 a.m. New York time. But we also get factory orders and durable goods at 10 a.m. And then over the weekend, keep a watch out, Brazil holding the first round of its presidential election. Let's take a look at some movers. Pre-market this morning, Nike, suffering a 10% decline, did post disappointing results and warned things are going to get actually worse. This with Elliott Hill 2 years into the job, continuing this turnaround, which is also changing character. On Semi, up 6%, a revised all-cash deal there for Synaptics, the catalyst. And Twilio, going to be joining the S&P 500 to replace Warner Brothers, up more than 1% there. It had been in the mid-cap index. Let's take a look at your macro picture going into jobs day. A little more movement than we're used to seeing on days like this. NASDAQ 100 futures pointing to a nice gain. And then we have Brent crude down 2.9% as Europe looks like it might actually release some strategic reserves. The 10-year yield down on the week, 5.22.
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16: They're growing up. Let me make something for them as they hit different life stages or have different interests. Or for new fans, how can I make content that makes them feel seen and at the end of the day makes their life a little bit lighter and have a good laugh?
15: Do you want to stay in that sweet spot in terms of age?
16: I want to
15: be there
16: for young women.
15: Okay.
16: So, and I'm going to consider myself young forever.
15: Yeah.
16: So it's millennials, Gen Z, and Gen Alpha. And what I believe we have a responsibility to be there. Life is hard, especially for a woman. And I really believe we can be there to make things a little bit lighter. And you can, when you know how to communicate with humor,
15: mm-hmm.
16: when you know how to communicate authentically and relatably, you can really talk about anything.
17: You're aiming for a large segment.
16: Yeah.
17: I mean, that's probably 25-30 years difference with some of those with some of those viewers, some of those members of your audience.
16: Yeah.
17: I'm wondering for Gen Alpha, like the sort of the generation that grew up perhaps most online, lived through COVID

0: policy and financial conditions. It's far less easier to turn around and say this is harming the transmission mechanism of monetary policy. In fact, it might be exacerbating it. They're trying to get inflation down. Shouldn't you want the burden to be on fiscal authorities to tighten things up? Shouldn't that help you achieve your objectives? So when there are trade-offs like this, I don't think there is any simple decision for a policymaker at the ECB to make. This is a much harder decision now for the ECB.
1: I don't think people are waiting for the ECB to step in, and I think it complicates the issue that who is going to lead the ECB next year. You were talking about that yesterday. There's a lack of clarity on that as well. Christine Lagarde was the one when she came in. We're not here to close spreads. Let's hear what she has to say about this when she has some.
0: You know that meme that we like to talk about? Sure, Jan. Yeah. Sure, Jan.
1: I mean, right now they're not. And that, I think, is going to be a real question mark. How is this going to get resolved?
0: The French bond risk premium over Germany rising to 150 basis points for the first time since 2012. Let's get you an update on news worldwide this morning with your Bloomberg brief. Vonnie Quinn has more. Hey, Vonnie.
2: Good morning, John. Israel says the Fly Dubai pilot who tried to crash a plane carrying 174 passengers was from Oman. Prime Minister Benjamin Netanyahu says the attacker had undergone radical Islamist indoctrination. Israel and Oman have no diplomatic relations, raising questions about how an Omani pilot ended up on a flight to Tel Aviv. European nations are holding emergency talks on how to respond to US pressure to release strategic diesel reserves. The EU is coordinating a joint position after Washington approached some countries about releasing stockpiles. Amazon, the latest tech giant, to promise money to local communities where it has data centers. According to a company blog post, AWS will spend more than $1 billion over the next 5 years on education, energy affordability, and water and energy preservation, and other local priorities. That is your Bloomberg Brief. John.
0: Vonnie, thank you. Thanks for the update. Up next on the program, projecting power in the Middle East.
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0: Up next, we'll catch up with Ed Mills of Raymond James, live from New York City this morning. Good morning.
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7: Well, there's been a real change in sentiment towards Microsoft, a change in sentiment towards the better. Like you said, earlier this year, Microsoft is really getting hit by these two major concerns. You mentioned the sort of overall software weakness that we were seeing earlier this year as people sort of debate what our AI native offerings going to mean for the growth outlook of these legacy providers. And at the same time, there was a lot of concern about, you know, Microsoft's aggressive spending on AI. When is that going to pay off? What is that doing to its cash flow? So on and so forth. But in late July, they had a very strong earnings report that really helped to address both of these issues. They had the strongest cloud computing growth in, I think, 4 years, which is really a reflection of the kind of AI demand it's seeing. And it gave some positive comments about its just legacy software businesses continuing to do well. So address both of those issues. And like you said, the stock rose more than 30% last quarter. That was its biggest quarterly gain since the late 90s.
8: This is not like a pink sheet OTC stock. This is a $3.8 trillion market cap.
9: That pays a dividend, no less.
8: That pays a dividend. What's the message from the company about some of their legacy software businesses that may have some competitive threat from AI?
7: Well, I mean, the company remains very optimistic about these businesses. It introduced new versions of its Copilot AI product. It is integrating into all of these legacy software businesses. So it does see a big market there, and it sees a big opportunity to expand in those areas.
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0: Eastern time, payroll's just around the corner. Look out for that. We're looking for a number close to 90K. Some softer data this week, softer than expected, together with some more dovish Fed speak, helping to bring yields lower at the front end of the curve. In the equity market, that led to some gains. Equity futures on the S&P 500, looking to add to them on the S&P, the Nasdaq, the Russell this morning, higher by 0.4 on the S&P. Attention on this bond market, heading into that payroll's data. What kind of data do we need to validate the backup in yields we've seen over the past few months? The two-year close to 480. 10 still north of 520. Speaking of a backup in yields, Germany and France, check it out, it's brutal. France over Germany, 150 basis points. Lisa and I were talking about what the ECB can do. This is why they introduced TPI, this

0: Yeah, well, I do think that we have to prepare for something more significant. If it is after the midterm elections, what is the political dynamic that keeps President Trump from holding back from doing some of that troops on the ground activity? What we have seen is a concern within the region that as we ramp things up, that Iran will target different parts of the region. And that has caused an anti-American sentiment, you know, kind of overall, but we also have to look at military bases within the region. You know, when we looked at the USS Abraham Lincoln, why did it have to go and resupply in Thailand? It's because Iran has had a significant impact on a lot of the U.S. military bases throughout the Middle East. It wasn't able to go to the naval port in Bahrain. It needed to go somewhere else. So those protections, yes, for the region, but also for our military capacity throughout the region.
1: And can you share your evaluation of how much control Congress has, how much influence they have, the ability to influence this situation?
0: Yeah, so I think near term, it's actually fairly limited. And you'll hear a lot about the War Powers Act that was passed. And you know, under our Constitution, it is only Congress who can declare war. We allow the president to respond to immediate threats. But ultimately, you need a veto-proof majority. Yeah, you could get something through the House if Democrats have a majority. Yes, you can get something through the Senate if Democrats have the majority. But you're not going to get Donald Trump to sign something into law that limits him in terms of what he can do. After that, the next thing is stopping funding. The funding bill goes through December 11th. If we are in a kinetic activity, how much of a fight do we have there is an important question we need to be asking.
1: Ed Mills of Raymond James, I'd appreciate it, sir. It's good to see you, buddy, as always, on an important discussion. Up next, an even more important one on crude product. Michael Hague of SocGen. As the U.S. is pressuring Europe over its diesel reserves, that conversation just around the corner, live from New York City, you're watching Bloomberg TV.
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8: From the Sky News Centre at 11, the Indian airline captain who was attacked on a Fly Dubai jet says he wasn't going to let his passengers die. Smit Machar was stabbed by his co-pilot en route to Tel Aviv on Wednesday. He says he had to open the cockpit door while laying injured on the floor to allow others to guide the plane to safety. During a phone call with the Indian Prime Minister, Narendra Modi called him a hero.
9: The whole country is praying for you. Your decision in that fraction of a second helped save so many lives. Today, the whole country can proudly say that Indians are not those who take lives, but those who are willing to risk their lives to save others.
8: Airlines here will be blocked from charging parents more to sit with their children if new government plans are approved. Passengers also won't have to pay to tweak the name on a flight booking if a mistake's made. The government insists Britain's supply of diesel is resilient. Pressure is growing from the US for European countries to use their reserves amid global shortages. Latest round of talks aimed at resolving the Drumcree parade dispute have ended without a resolution. The six-day standoff over the Loyalist Orange Order being allowed to march down a mainly nationalist area of Portadown has cost £3 million to police. The Football Association says Manchester City being found guilty of breaking Premier League financial rules has significant implications for the integrity of the game. City deny any wrongdoing. Will Young says singing shows could still work today if contestants had more control over what they performed.
10: Even like the sort of local talent show in your town hall will always continue. So I think maybe the format got too manipulated at times. And again, I think that's what's so brilliant about Pop Idol. I mean, we really did just choose what we wanted to sing.
8: First Pop Idol winner says the competition succeeded because contestants were able to be themselves. He's marking 25 years since his debut with a UK anniversary tour next year. That's the latest. I'm Nick Creation.
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3: So I think the landscape has changed pretty radically since you know the historical reference there. I mean, think of what's happened in the last few months. I think there's been conclusive proof that warfare has changed irrevocably, I think, and it's moved very much towards an asymmetric system where a handful of very low-cost drones and ballistic missiles can really change the entire picture. So the strike carrier groups that have been here largely have been deployed either in the Eastern Med or the Red Sea or in the Indian Ocean. It's very, very risky to get too close to Hormuz, to get into the Persian Gulf, because it's very hard to defend them against just these mass attacks. And again, the calculus has changed because these drones can be produced for a few thousand dollars. They can be made with very simple materials. And each one is not necessarily a major threat, but we're talking about swarms of them and repeated swarms of them. And what they're being met with are these incredibly expensive, very high precision, very high tech missiles, but they cost a fortune and they're very hard to produce, and you can't necessarily keep the stockpiles up for a lengthy period of time. So I think the landscape has changed so radically that to sort of think back to, you know, what might this mean, judging by history, is going to be a very difficult thing to do. It's all different now.
2: I wonder what you make of the reaction in the market as well. We've got Brent crude above 100 handle once again, but lower on the session, below $102 a barrel. How is the market pricing this in potentially?
3: So, I mean, when you're thinking about $100 a barrel, that is a market that is clearly signaling distress.
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8: $90K on payrolls, that's what we're looking for a little bit later this morning, 8:30 Eastern Time. The estimate, 90,000 in our survey at least. 162, the previous number, that's quite punchy in the previous month. We'll be looking for wages, just how hot is this economy? How much inflation is this labour market generating? The truth is not a ton, not a great deal, given how hot nominal GDP is at the moment. We'll get into that in just a second. Equity futures doing okay, positive by 0.5, heading into that print up across the board here, higher by 0.75% on the NASDAQ. Under surveillance this morning, steadying the economy.

0: nervous about. They're nervous about what might happen next.
1: Sure.
0: That you might see things tighten up to a degree, that you start to produce some inflation in the labor market. And once you've got to that point,
1: it's a different story.
0: They've got to move quicker. But do you think we're close to that or not?
1: It doesn't feel that way. I mean, we've had 12 or more months of a very consistent signal of a low hire deceleration on wages with structural issues and volatility in some industries and occupations. It doesn't look like the labor market is driving the bus on this inflation story.
2: How important are the particular sectors that are hiring more than others? How much does that matter in this report? The idea that education and healthcare might actually see declines because of budget cutbacks on the state level, but you might see an acceleration in manufacturing.
1: Well, I'd say this is normal in the sense, right? Some industries do better than others. There's churn and rotation coming out of the pandemic. It was all about catching up in the services sector. The bright spot in the last 6 to 9 months has been the good side of the economy. Manufacturing is showing some signs of broadening out beyond AI. Wage growth in the good side of the economy has actually been pretty stable at around 4%. It's the services sector that's seen the deceleration. So coming out of COVID, services led the way. Now, the good side of the economy is doing better. Unfortunately, it's only about 10% of total employment. But again, this is kind of normal. You're getting a rotation where some parts of the economy are doing better than others.
0: Mike, one more hike this year? Is that what you've got?
1: We have one more in December and then a second one in March. I think we're in line with the view that they can take a little bit of time, assess the data, but policy probably does need to get more restrictive to get them where they want.
0: Certainly heard that from Vice Chair Jefferson in the last 24 hours. Mike Gapin there of Morgan Stanley. Mike, thank you. Appreciate
1: thank
0: it.
1: You.
0: Payrolls report just around the corner. How quickly do this Fed need to move? And if you start to see wage growth and a lower unemployment rate, it's a big at this point, but if you do October, that door's going to open pretty quickly once again.
2: We've seen it fluctuate significantly. I love Michael Gapin. It's fine. This is normal. This feels normal. Bond market. My hair's on fire.
0: Nothing
2: There's nothing
0: about
2: normal
0: this.
2: About this. It's a great
0: right
2: juxtaposition.
0: Nothing about this year feels normal.
2: 100% true.
0: Coming up next, we'll catch up with Priya Misra of JP Morgan Asset Management, Matt Brill of Invesco, together with Mike Reed of RBC. The second hour of Bloomberg Surveillance up next.
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6: They're growing up. Let me make something for them as they hit different life stages or have different interests. Or for new fans, how can I make content that makes them feel seen and at the end of the day makes their life a little bit lighter and have a good laugh?
5: Do you want to stay in that sweet spot in terms of age?
6: I want to
5: be there
6: for young women.
5: Okay.
6: So, and I'm going to consider myself young forever.
5: Yeah.
6: So it's millennials, Gen Z, and Gen Alpha. And what I believe we have a responsibility to be there. Life is hard, especially for a woman. And I really believe we can be there to make things a little bit lighter. And you can, when you know how to communicate with humor,
5: mm-hmm.
6: when you know how to communicate authentically and relatably, you can really talk about anything.
7: You're aiming for a large segment.
6: Yeah.
7: I mean, that's probably 25, 30 years difference with
6: yeah.
7: some of those with some of those viewers, some of those members of your audience.
6: Yeah.
7: I'm wondering for Gen Alpha, like the sort of the generation that grew up perhaps most online, lived through COVID in a really challenging way in school. What is the right way to connect with them versus connecting with, you know, like people my age, the sort of elder millennials?
6: Well, I would say for Gen Z, though, Gen Alpha is the youngest cohort. They're like still young teens. They're coming up. Gen Z are the generation that grew up through COVID in college. Speaking to them is about just speaking authentically.
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8: This is Bloomberg Surveillance with Jonathan Farrow, Lisa Abramowitz, and Anne-Marie Hordern.
0: Live from New York City this morning. Good morning, good morning. For our audience worldwide, the second hour of Bloomberg Surveillance starts right now. And your scores, your price action looks like this. Equity futures bouncing back by a half of 1% on the S&P. On the Nasdaq up by 3/4. In the bond market, the two-year nicely anchored in the last 24 hours by softer than expected data and some dovish Fed speak. The two-year back to 479. Heading into this, payrolls 90 minutes away. The estimate in our survey, something closer to 90K, down from a really punchy 162 the previous month.
2: Yeah, ultimately, how important is this data point? Well, it is the last major labor market metric before both the midterm elections and the next Fed meeting. So ultimately, it can be the missing piece to answer the question, is this labor market becoming a source of inflation, or does it remain kind of on the sidelines being dragged along by something driven very much by different supply side shocks and the AI revolution? Ultimately, that is a question that hangs out there that potentially could tip the scales for some of the more dovish leaning Fed officials. I say dovish because they're still looking to hike rates, but they're not necessarily looking to do it in mass.
0: You've said it for the last month. Most people are going to be looking for wages to see if there's any heat there. And certainly what we saw in the ISM yesterday is not what we saw in the heat of the PMI just last week. It did not validate the backup in yields, so yields start to come in. That move is exacerbated, reinforced by the dovish Fed speak we've had. Maybe they can back away for a little bit. They're going to tap the brakes, potentially in October. That might be good news for high yield, because the move we've seen in credit, and we keep coming back to this, are you seeing signs that it's starting to bite? Sure, seeing in high yield, we've had 8 days of widening. We've had a move of more than 50 basis points in just over a week. That's notable for high yield.
2: Yeah, ultimately, when we talk to credit investors, there's this odd tension. On one hand, they say, look, this is just a supply glut, an incredible amount of bond sales that are coming into a market that isn't as used to it. High yield has not been exposed to the same kind of mass deals that you've seen in the investment grade market for AI. Harder to digest, maybe that's some of what's going on. But when you start to look at the credit default swaps, when you start to look at the all-in yields for other borrowers as well, you start to wonder, is there something else here? And which companies are going to have real difficulty borrowing when the average rate is 8.5%? If you have any kinks in your balance sheet, well, that's going to go to 10, 11% pretty quick. All of a sudden, that takes a real bite out of your potential balance sheet, especially given some of the inflationary pressures.
0: You said which companies? What about which countries? Check out France versus Germany. Early this morning, that spread blowing out to 150 basis points, north of that now. It is worth pointing out once again that the tights of the year for this spread were a couple of days before the war started back in late February, and that was about 50-something basis points. So it's essentially trebled over the last several months. And over the last 3 months, the previous quarter, that's where the bulk of the move was. Starting to see that pain show up in the FX market, money out of the euro into the Swissy. These are bad things for the European debt market right now, and they're bad things for the French too. What's your solution to this? And the question's being asked by the bond market right now. If you want to borrow in capital markets at the moment, the competition is fierce, you've got to put up more yield. And if you want that yield lower, do something about it. You can't run a 5% deficit outside of crisis times. That's the message to the French this morning. The Americans aren't getting that message. The dollar's stronger, but the Europeans are, and it's pretty vicious.
2: The sovereign risk in France is highly concerning for a lot of investors. People are backing away. Ironically, this could be part of the story for the rally in treasuries, because ultimately people are looking for the havens. And even if you do see a balance sheet in the U.S. that doesn't look great, it looks better than France. Ultimately, for France, how are they going to solve this given the political instability that you're seeing in the region? And ultimately, at what point do people start to become more discerning? I mean, how long ago was it that we had to talk

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2: The yield on the 10-year is statistically the highest we've seen in 25 years. But you need to keep the context in mind that during the past 25 years, we've had these extraordinary events like the global financial crisis and COVID that drove the rate down to unusually low levels. And where we are right now is about average if you look at a longer history. And you're correct that many people have not seen rates this high, but you need to have a historical perspective that the rate that we're seeing today is not abnormal. What was abnormal was when the rate was 1%, people getting mortgages at 2 or 3%, that's abnormal. So where we are today is historically where we've been many times. And I also think that the causes of the increases in the rate are really misunderstood.
3: Cam, the Fed continues to talk about this 2% inflation rate. I'm wondering if that's the right bogey these days. Is inflation in this economy maybe structurally higher than maybe it used to be?
2: Well, you say this economy?
3: Yes.
2: What about the past economy?
3: Okay.
2: So you just need to look at the Fed's announcement of the 2% target and then look at the average inflation rate. So the Fed doesn't do a very good job of the 2%. And 2% is an arbitrary number.
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4: Thirty Eastern Time, 1 hour and about 10 minutes away, 1 hour and 12 minutes away. The jobs report, 90K in the estimate in our survey, 162 the previous number. Lisa said it all week and some. Look for wage growth a little bit later this morning. Looking for 0.3. Anything more than that, got a different conversation about rate hikes in October to the one we had yesterday morning. Elsewhere in equities, equity futures right now on the S&P positive by 0.5%. In the bond market, things settled down thanks to a softer than expected ISM and some dovish Fed speak. The 2-year back to the 470s and away from the 490s. Over in Europe, problems building. Under surveillance this morning, the deepening French debt crisis.
5: Having higher interest rates is an issue for France because, in 2027 and almost in 2026, we are going to spend more on interest expenses than on our primary deficit. So that's clearly a big issue. The question is, how far can it get until the ECB needs to step in?
4: So here's the latest this morning. France at the center of the global bond route. The spread between the 10-year French and German bond yield hitting the highest level since 2011. Bloomberg's Ollie Crook has the latest. Good morning, Ollie.
6: Yeah, Jonathan, I actually had to check the calendar to remind myself when we spoke to the French finance minister. And it was almost two weeks ago to the hour on Bloomberg Surveillance. And we were talking about a spread of 100 basis points. We had not yet reached it. And now, 10 trading days later, we're talking about a spread of 150 basis points, 153 basis points between German debt and French debt. And that is the situation that the French finance minister now presents his budget to the parliament in order to try to get some of this under control. The question is whether or not he's going to be able to get his budget through that budget envisions cutting the deficit next year.

0: to 5%, but that is not necessarily a done deal. As we know, this sort of budget process has claimed a number of French finance ministers and prime ministers throughout the last couple of years. But here's the question, John. Even if this does get through, even if this does get through the parliament, which is not necessarily likely, is this going to be enough to halt the selling within the market? Because even some of the gains that you make from a difficult budget decision, you lose in these interest payments that continue to increase as time goes on. And that is going to bring the question forward. Is this a situation now that is out of the government's hand? And that then puts the question to the ECB. The ECB, which is already a sort of central conversation for the French political risk. You have one of the top candidates in France who wants to cancel French debts over at the ECB. You'll probably have some people in France making the point that currently monetary policy in the Eurozone is more geared towards a Spain, where you've got, you know, inflation at 5%, growth close to 3%, whereas in France you have a very much lower situation in either direction, to say nothing of the fact that if the ECB has to intervene at some point, you have at the top of the ECB a French person, Christine Lagarde, who may leave her post early in order to get involved in French politics. All of this gets very, very messy, to say nothing of the fact that that new sort of bond instrument that the ECB rolled out a couple of years ago, they've never used it before, the TPI, is all about targeting Eurozone spreads, potentially buying bonds into one of the economies. But the question is whether you can do that if it is not unwarranted. The sort of big provision is that that spread needs to be unwarranted, and that is a very difficult case to make right now in France.
1: A lot of people in this bond market would suggest that is a warranted tightening of conditions in France because they haven't dealt with the deficit. Ollie, thank you. Fantastic reporting, and looking forward to your coverage into next week. The pressure building on the French at the moment. Priya, does the ECB have a role to play here? Do they step in? Are they the circuit breaker?
2: I don't think so. I mean, because, you know, yes, spreads have widened. It's tightening financial conditions. But look at the economic data. Inflation's above target. And with oil prices, gas prices where they are, I think their mandate is the economy. The way that they can at some point come in is if the rise in rates tightens conditions enough, crowds out private sector borrowing, the economy starts to slow down. That's when the ECB steps in. But I think we should be looking at the fiscal side. And, you know, I think the bond market's putting pressure on fiscal authorities. It's time for them to act rather than central banks.
3: Well, how do you characterize the move that we've seen in French bonds? I mean, is it a wholesale liquidation of people's portfolios? Is this something that has a significant amount more to go before they get the attention of French policymakers?
2: You know, I think some of it is that risk premium getting priced in, that the fiscal issue is a problem and, you know, they're going the wrong way. These are good times. So actually, you know, globally, fiscal authorities should be improving the fiscal position rather than worsening. So I think there's some element there, but there's absolutely an element of that technical selling as well. Because you had a lot of investors looking for, you know, you have a clear supply shock in Europe. You can argue, I would say, even in the US. And so people were long the front end. Europe doesn't have the AI boost. And I think they've been stopped out. So there's been hedge fund capitulation. I think any levered money is getting out and now spreads. So I think there's a technical aspect to this move. Is it enough for French policymakers? I think that we have to find out. I think if every other market starts to pay attention, credit starts to widen, equities start to widen. You know, I'm a little hopeful. I look at Japan and we did see that at some point the bond market makes policymakers react.
3: How much is this sort of sending a message to the United States, and what kind of policy response could or couldn't be used in the U.S. Treasury market, given the fact that we've seen the potential buybacks of long-term treasuries sort of flirted with, not exactly executed in the same kind of way that people expected? But there is fear that the U.S. could enter a similar dynamic should the fiscal situation deteriorate.
2: So we do have a long-term fiscal sustainability issue even in the U.S., particularly through entitlement issues. And I think that has to be resolved. Am I hopeful it happens in the near term? No. I hope people didn't see yesterday's reaction where treasuries were a safe haven to say, oh, great, that's a blank check and we can keep issuing. I do think term premium increase, real rate increase should be telling the treasury that they're issuing too much in the long end. There's been a shift in the buyer base. Defined benefit pension plans don't exist. Life insurance companies, their liabilities, there's a shortening of liability structures in the buyer base of treasuries. Plus, now you have the hyperscalers and AI issuers issuing a lot in the long end, because when you have 20, 30, 50 billion to issue, you're going to issue across the curve. So I think the Treasury should at least shorten issuance. I hope they do that in the November refunding, that they hear the market loud and clear. And then my hope is over the next few years, we get bipartisan support for some fiscal sustainability. I don't know if it's a big hot topic right now for the election, but I'm hoping that at least people see the bond market globally and say, yeah, maybe we should do something, especially when times are good.
1: That's Lisa's campaign promise. She's running. Out of the midterms.
3: Destined to lose. Ultimately, you know, in all seriousness, I'm not running. If anyone is confused by that matter, there is absolutely no part of me that would like to. But
1: there is
3: to
1: vote.
2: I would join your campaign.
3: I know.
4: She's ready to go.
3: I'm sorry.
4: Sabbatical from JP Morgan.
3: Anyone who comes out and says, we're going to cut benefits, we're going to raise the age of retirement, gets tanked immediately and rotten eggs thrown at them. So
1: if you wanted a more conservative message to engage the left, that's the message to do. Entitlement reform, means test benefits, all of that stuff. You're seeing a massive wealth transfer from one generation to the next. That there is actually a decent conservative message away from the crazy stuff on the far left that they might engage with. If you want to go in that direction, Brammer, it's just a suggestion.
3: Thank you. I appreciate the guide.
1: Capitalism might not be the problem here. Something else is happening. Allow me to explain.
3: This whole, you know, and ultimately, this is on the ballot. Ultimately, is there a sort of more moderate kind of look at fiscal sustainability in the midterm elections that can potentially transform both parties? Let's hope.
1: We're making moves here, Priya. You want to stick around? Probably not. Priya Misra at JP Morgan. Priya, thank you. Equity futures right now on the S&P up by 0.5. Up next, we'll talk about credit with Matt Brill of Invesco as a debt deluge starts to rattle global credit markets.
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10: From the Sky News Centre, breaking news at midday. Manchester City have confirmed they've lodged what they call a comprehensive appeal after being found guilty of breaching Premier League financial rules. A statement says the club is innocent of the accusations made against it and maintains it has irrefutable evidence to support this. City say the report contains material errors of law, principle and fact. Elsewhere, the pilot stabbed by his colleague on a Fly Dubai jet says he fought to open the cockpit's door while he was still being attacked. Smit Machar told the Indian Prime Minister he had so many wounds but managed to avert disaster on Wednesday. He's been hailed a hero after his actions allowed passengers to subdue his co-pilot. Mr. Machar says he did what he had to.
11: I knew the door was just there. Then at that time I said, I will not get up, and I opened the door, and then the others came. I was doing it according to what I thought was right. At the same time, I knew that I could not let people die.
10: Plans to scrap some of the extra charges people face when flying are being welcomed by travel experts. The government proposals would mean parents wouldn't have to pay more to sit next to their children. Policing a six-day standoff over the Drumcree parades cost £3 million so far. Talks to resolve the dispute ended last night without agreement. It centres on the loyalist Orange Order being allowed to march along the mainly nationalist Garvaghy Road in Portadown. Northern Ireland Secretary Chris Bryant isn't optimistic about a resolution.
12: Rock and a hard place is, I'm afraid, where we've got to. I don't know whether you build a bridge between a rock and a hard place or what you do, but that's what I'd like to achieve if I could.
10: Ministers insist we have the diesel stocks we need despite concerns about supplies. Donald Trump's considering banning exports. And the return of the celebrity Traitors was the most watched first episode of any series of the programme in the UK. An average 8.9 million people tuned in. That's the latest. I'm Nick Craig.
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5: Well, there's been a real change in sentiment towards Microsoft, a change in sentiment towards the better. Like you said, earlier this year, Microsoft is really getting hit by these two major concerns. You mentioned the sort of overall software weakness that we were seeing earlier this year as people sort of debate what our AI native offerings going to mean for the growth outlook of these legacy providers. And at the same time, there was a lot of concern about, you know, Microsoft's aggressive spending on AI. When is that going to pay off? What is that doing to its cash flow? So on and so forth. But in late July, they had a very strong earnings report that really helped to address both of these issues. They had the strongest cloud computing growth in, I think, 4 years, which is really a reflection of the kind of AI demand it's seeing. And it gave some positive comments about its just legacy software businesses continuing to do well. So address both of those issues. And like you said, the stock rose more than 30% last quarter. That was its biggest quarterly gain since the late 90s.
6: This is not like a pink sheet OTC stock. This is a $3.8 trillion market cap.
4: That pays a dividend, no less.
6: That pays a dividend. What's the message from the company about some of their legacy software businesses that may have some competitive threat from AI?
5: Well, I mean, the company remains very optimistic about these businesses. It introduced new versions of its Copilot AI product. It is integrating into all of these legacy software businesses. So it does see a big market there, and it sees a big opportunity to expand in those areas.
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9: Jobs data just around the corner. It's about 42 minutes away. In our survey, the estimate 90K, previous number 162, lots of attention on other things, including unemployment and wages. Is this labour market a source of inflation right now? Fed officials and economists on this programme will tell you no. Does it change later this morning? Equity futures on the S&P, positive by 0.4% on the S&P 500, up by 0.6 on the NASDAQ. In the bond market, things just calmed down a little bit. Thanks to, at least on the headlines, softer than expected ISM and some more dovish Fed speak in the last 24 hours. And as you pointed out, Ramo, dovish Fed speak from some key members of the FOMC.
10: You're talking about Jefferson, the vice chair, as well as John Williams of the New York Fed, who, with the Fed chair, considered the troika, the group that really does make the biggest decisions. Whether that's the case right now, highly uncertain, if not almost certainly not the case, given that Kevin Warsh kind of is his own guy. The irony is that Kevin Warsh is his own guy, seems to be somewhat more hawkish than the two other dovish members of this key cohort.
9: Yeah, this is not the Powell, Clarida, Williams Fed. That core, I don't think, exists on this committee. We've asked guests a few times, what is the core of this Federal Reserve? And no one's quite sure. It feels like 12 voters doing their own thing.
10: And part of that is why we're seeing the expectations for an October rate hike fluctuate from 75% to 25% in just a couple of days due to whether it's data or a flight to quality or a couple of points of rhetoric.
9: Fair to say we've seen some daylight, Bramo, though. And I think that's interesting. We've talked about this chorus of hawkish Fed speak. Now a bit of daylight. And the daylight is on speed. How quickly quickly do we have to move? Do you need to go again in October, or do we have the luxury of time? And the message you get from those individuals you talk about is they believe we've got a little bit of time on our side to look at the data over the next few months and maybe decide at the back end of the year if we need to do more.
10: The interesting thing is a lot of economists would agree with them, actually. We just heard that from Michael Gapin over at Barclays, that there is some sense that maybe you can wait to see, to answer the question you've been asking all morning and all of yesterday, strong versus strengthening. And that resolution really is going to decide how quickly they have to go.
9: There's a big difference, that's for sure. Under surveillance this morning, a weighty signal from the payrolls report.
11: Overall, the economy is growing, and it keeps surprising me how resilient it has been in the face of tariffs and the conflict in Iran. 5 years into this, at some point, you have to say, hey, it's the Fed's job to get inflation back down, regardless of what the causes are. The labor market is not the primary source of inflation today.
9: So here's the latest this morning. Fed officials offering fresh reads on the economy this week as investors look ahead to the payrolls report due out in just under an hour. Mike Reed of RBC expecting 83,000 jobs added, writing, we continue to expect the job market will remain tight even as the Federal Reserve hikes interest rates. Mike joins us now for more. Mike, welcome. How tight? And what do you get from the wage growth as a signal to just how tight this labor market actually is?
12: Yeah, good morning. Good to be here. So, you know, there's a few things that we're going to look at this morning. Certainly, there's a lot of talk about average hourly earnings. We do think that's the wrong metric to think about when we're talking about demand-driven inflation. More importantly, though, what we've seen is, despite all of the headwinds the consumer is facing, higher gas prices, tariffs, they continue to spend. And we saw that nice revision to the saving rate from BEA the other day. So what we're looking at instead of average hourly earnings is average weekly earnings. And really what this takes into account is the fact that aggregate hours have gone up. They're starting to accelerate here. And that's a sign that labor demand is really growing.
10: We got some data earlier this week, ADP private payrolls that actually exceeded expectations, JOLTS that came in below expectations, planned layoffs that were fairly low. A kind of confusing mix, Mike. I mean, what are you looking at outside of this one report that can be something of throwing a dart at a dartboard in terms of the headline number? What are you looking at to confirm the idea that there truly is some momentum building up in a labor market that has been really in a churn for the better part of 2 years?
12: I mean, you said some of the data that we looked at this week. I also like to point to the ISM Manufacturing Index, the employment index in particular, looks quite strong. And in addition, when you look at the August report, healthcare was rather weak. It dipped below what we saw over the past year. So we are looking for a reacceleration there. On top of that, you have continued signs of AI investment that's going to show up in non-res construction. So these are just trends. These are structural trends when you talk about healthcare and the underlying AI demand. That's going to continue to drive hiring in non-residential construction. And it's really hard to set those off course when you are talking about interest rate hikes.
10: Mike, is this report a lot less important than CPI at this point? I'm struggling to understand how the market's going to read this, if it's good, if it's too good, if it's not good enough. CPI seems a lot clearer in terms of a read-through to a Fed reaction function. What's your take?
12: Yeah, I agree. I think inflation is really the metric to watch right now, whether it's CPI or PCE. I think the risk is that we're going to see some signs of reacceleration on the inflation front. And to that point, you know, our call right now is for the Fed to hike two additional times this year. And, you know, I think if you're in the Fed's camp there where they want to get more data, I think that's fair. My other concern, though, is there are signs of underlying inflation starting to build. You look at freight costs, whether it's in the air, on the sea, or on land, those are alarmingly high. And if you want to start to stave off that bleed through, you have to start moving sooner rather than later. So for this report, we're not really going to see much sign of, you know, demand as far as, you know, average hourly earnings picking up, average weekly earnings driving some of the inflation. This is all coming from the supply side. So I think the Fed really needs to get ahead of that.
9: Mike, you just said something important. Are you suggesting the second round effects, second order effects from higher energy prices aren't a risk anymore? They're here already.
12: Yeah.

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5: So I think the landscape has changed pretty radically since you know the historical reference there. I mean, think of what's happened in the last few months. I think there's been conclusive proof that warfare has changed irrevocably, I think, and it's moved very much towards an asymmetric system where a handful of very low-cost drones and ballistic missiles can really change the entire picture. So the strike carrier groups that have been here largely have been deployed either in the Eastern Med or the Red Sea or in the Indian Ocean. It's very, very risky to get too close to Hormuz, to get into the Persian Gulf, because it's very hard to defend them against just these mass attacks. And again, the calculus has changed because these drones can be produced for a few thousand dollars. They can be made with very simple materials. And each one is not necessarily a major threat, but we're talking about swarms of them and repeated swarms of them. And what they're being met with are these incredibly expensive, very high precision, very high tech missiles, but they cost a fortune and they're very hard to produce, and you can't necessarily keep the stockpiles up for a lengthy period of time. So I think the landscape has changed so radically that to sort of think back to, you know, what might this mean, judging by history, is going to be a very difficult thing to do. It's all different now.
4: I wonder what you make of the reaction in the market as well. We've got Brent crude above 100 handle once again, but lower on the session, below $102 a barrel. How is the market pricing this in potentially?
5: So, I mean, when you're thinking about $100 a barrel, that is a market that is clearly signaling distress.
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0: for the clients to be able to grow their wealth. That was at the time, you know, right at the, after the financial crisis, there was a significant amount of apprehension in the market of what was going to happen because the experience that people had, you know, was bad. So there was a lot of behavioral, you know, aspects and biases of risk aversion that happened during that time. You know, so what we ended up doing philosophically was saying, all right, we'll start with the foundations of how the asset management business is going to grow and run for the future. It has to be transparent. You know, clients define transparency as being a key part. A big value of Schwab is making it accessible. So all the solutions and all the products and services had to be something that was available for the retail clients. And it has to be also at low cost. Those three components were key components of what we have. We said we don't want to have a superstore where every single product is going to be available in our shelves. What we're going to manufacture is something that we call it core for every client.
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2: We've had no economic data that should explain this rise in rates. The job market is sort of very stable. It's not a source of inflation. But we had a PCE number which actually showed that by the end of the year, year-over-year PCE is likely to be 3%. Fed's forecasting 3.4. The market just didn't react.
3: Priya Misra of JP Morgan Asset Management weighing in on financial markets a little bit earlier and the economic data. The markets looked like this morning, positive by 0.4 on the S&P, snapping a three-day slide on the S&P 500 in yesterday's session. Some positive follow-through this morning, at least on the Nasdaq, higher by another 0.6. In the bond market, this bond market did bite just yesterday on softer than expected ISM plus some dovish Fed speak as well. The two-year around 4.77. I have to say, relative to market pricing, it's kind of difficult not to be dovish sometimes for these Fed officials, Bremo, because the path implied by the dots is not the path implied by the yield curve right now. There is a substantial gap still.
4: Yeah, ultimately, if they confirm their view in any way, they're actually being incredibly dovish because right now this market is out hawking them. And at what point, even as Lori Logan said, who only, even though she is considered hawkish, who only is penciling in 50 basis points more of rate hikes, so that the bond market is doing some of the work for them. I will add that some of the move is also coming with a flight to quality, as well as oil prices going lower, with oil products suddenly potentially being released by the European
3: Union. We shouldn't overlook that, and the epicenter for that flight to quality right now is Europe. French debt breaking down. You can see it within Europe too, that divergence emerging, money going into bunds, money pulling back from French debt, money going into the Swissie, pulling out of the euro. That spread is pretty brutal, Bramo. Look at the move, 11 basis points lower on German 10s, 4 basis points higher on French 10s, and over the last month or so, it's getting worse and worse and worse.
4: And ultimately, what is going to be the circuit breaker? And I know I've said that again before, and I'm repeating myself, but ultimately, it's not clear what that can be other than a fiscal response, and depending on a fiscal response in this environment feels a bit like waiting for Godot.
3: A cohesive plan would be nice on a political side, but this is why the central banks keep stepping in, because you don't get the plan. The circuit breaker never comes from the fiscal side. At least that's been recent experience.
4: Yeah, I can't find a bond investor that actually has faith in the political system in pretty much anywhere.
3: Not at all.
4: And actually coming up with a solution. So ultimately, they're just going to keep selling.
3: The heat still rising over in Europe and particularly on French debt. That's the price action. Let's get you some morning calls. First up, Jefferies downgrading Edison International to underperform, citing wildfire liability risk in California. Your second call from KeyBank, upgrading Airbnb to overweight, seeing positive growth in AI benefits. And finally, Stifel lowering its price target on Nike after earnings, saying the brand is, quote, off its game. Barn doors and horses already bolting and that kind of stuff, right?
4: I mean, ultimately, off its game is sort of an understatement after those earnings.
3: Not pretty, Bramo. We said yesterday, like, it just feels like they're going into the abyss. How do you turn it around? Then I looked at the forecast, the guide into next year.
4: Brutal.
3: Brutal.
4: Ultimately, they're cutting staff. They're cutting businesses. They're wholesale trying to redirect things. And ultimately, they missed the running ball. They missed some of the other sports waves. And how do they redirect themselves? Cutting to gain is a difficult proposition.
3: The move of Kylian Mbappe alone might not sound like a big thing, but I think it captured something much, much bigger. The likes of On, and you know the story well, just exploding through the pandemic. And then them being the company that steps onto Nike's patch and takes Kylian Mbappe. pretty significant.
4: In my extensive field research, different running groups definitely have been pitched more by On Holdings, and Nike has fallen off the map. And I will just say,

0: that sort of presaged some of the rise of On Holding and some of the decline in Nike. Nike wasn't there giving out, you know, samples and giving out little packets of things.
1: Completely missed it. That's the headline. That headline on Mbappe, I think, captured the broader story around that company over the last 5-6 years. So that's the latest on Nike. Let's get back to the jobs report. It's less than 15 minutes away. It's about 10 minutes away now. Becky Frankiewicz of Manpower Group writing, the labor market remains resilient, but hiring is becoming more targeted. This signal is most clear looking at where hiring is taking place, not necessarily how much is taking place. Becky joins us now for more. Becky, welcome. Always good to see you. Where is that hiring taking place?
2: Good morning, John. So I'd say good morning, Lisa. If there's one thing the jobs market is telling us about itself right now, it's that demand isn't disappearing. It's being redirected. The labor market's resilient. You've talked about it all morning. Unemployment's holding, quits are holding, layoffs holding, but employers are becoming more selective. And we are seeing growth in people and jobs that make, that move, that implement. So think construction supervisors, project managers, AI infrastructure, skilled trades. We're literally seeing a labor market put a premium on execution over administration.
1: Becky, how difficult is it to find those people? Because we've seen in some of the survey data recently, some companies finding difficulty finding workers. Do you see the same thing?
2: Yeah, our own Manpower Group research does this quarterly, John, and we found that 72% of workers, this is a global number, or employers are finding it difficult to find the skills that they need. We're also seeing another proof point for one of the few times since 2006, so 20 years of data, we're seeing blue-collar wages rise at a rate that's higher than white-collar wages, which shows this demand for people who make and move.
0: How much are you seeing this start to push up expectations for wages more broadly versus just sector by sector? I'm just wondering if you can give us a sense, you know, let's say you were Fed President Frankiewicz coming at us to give us a sense of exactly how quickly wages were picking up to match inflation. What would your read be?
2: Yeah, I would tell you it's very sporadic still, Lisa. We're seeing it, as you mentioned, by sector, pockets of manufacturing, pockets of skilled trade. What I'd love to see is that become more sustainable across white and blue collar, but we're not seeing it yet.
0: Is there any sense that potential rate hikes or the implied rate hikes in the market are restraining employers from potentially increasing wages? Is there any read-through on that level or even decreasing hiring plans?
2: Now, we're not seeing that. Again, we're seeing employers continue to hire. Demand isn't disappearing. It's just showing up in different pockets. And if you think about, take a step back, what are we seeing in the labor market? You've talked about it today, the growth in data centers. Okay, what jobs do those imply? Skilled trades, HVAC, welders, construction engineers, lots of engineers, by the way. So we're seeing growth in those pockets, but we're just not seeing it from a way that's going to indicate inflation driven by the job market. Not yet.
1: That's what we're looking for, Bramo. That's the story. 8:30. Do you actually see it in the labor market or not? Are you seeing a tightening, a broad-based tightening, not just around single sectors, but something that bubbles to the top of the surface, boils over, something you see at the headline?
0: The difficulty aspect is the churn under the surface, right? We were talking to Michael Gapin from Barclays earlier about how there is still a significant portion of people who are unemployed and who haven't been able to find work for months and months. And part of it is the skills mismatch. There's this technological transformation going on. And at what point does that lead to it either breaking in one direction or another, a more robust labor market as we adapt and adjust versus something that is more sustainable if AI takes over all of white collar jobs?
1: Becky, let's hope that's not the case. And let's hope you and I have still got work in several years time, regardless of what happens with this technology. Becky, just
2: cheers
1: on the Federal Reserve, just to introduce that into the conversation just a little bit more. Do you see this cycle as somewhat different? When the Fed starts to act and starts to put up interest rates and looks to tap the brakes on the US economy, you'd expect hiring to retreat somewhat at some point. Do you see it differently?
2: Yeah, no, you would expect that to happen, John. We're hoping that the Fed takes into consideration that we need employment. It is holding steady, but the Fed is looking at things like, okay, you have 4% unemployment holding tight, quits, workers aren't moving, workers are staying put. So we're hopeful that the Fed takes all that into consideration, but we believe in people working.
1: You're not alone.
2: We believe in
1: I do too. Go on, Becky, continue.
2: Sorry. I would say we believe in putting people to work. So anything that slows that down, we do not believe is good for the economy. So we are hoping the Fed takes that. And Federal Reserve President Frankowitz would take that into account.
1: Becky, I'm suggesting someone jumped into your ear and said stop. So forgive me if that happened. Becky Frankowitz there of Manpower Group. Becky, thank you. Thank you very much. The latest on the jobs market.
0: Yeah, this is, I mean, really, I can't get over how interesting the moment we're in economically, because there's so many different transformations taking place. On one hand, you've got all of these shocks, supply side, and the economy has surprised again and again with this resilience. The technological transformation has left kind of a mess of some of the employment data, and we're trying to figure it out exactly how it's going to crack.
1: The time is here, Bramo. We've got there. The September jobs report is coming up next. It's 5 minutes away. Mike McKee's going to break down the data. Neil Dutta of RenMac is going to break it down and react as well. Equity futures on the S&P 500 positive by 0.5. Your jobs report up next.
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8: From the Sky News Centre at 1, Manchester City have confirmed they've appealed after being found guilty of breaching Premier League financial rules. Joe Rawson reports.
9: City lodged what they have called a comprehensive appeal last night. They say they have a firm position on multiple grounds that the Independent Commission's decision contains clear material errors of principle and fact. City say they have an irrefutable body of evidence to support their position. They were found guilty of the majority of 115 charges relating to breaches of financial regulations.
8: The Fly Dubai pilot stabbed by his colleague mid-air on a flight to Israel says he could not let people die. He's described how he fought to open the cockpit door while still being attacked. Ministers insist we shouldn't worry about diesel shortages despite crisis talks with Brussels to discuss emergency stocks. We import more than half our supplies from other countries, with around a quarter coming from the US. Donald Trump suggested he may stop exports and has called on European countries to use their own fuel. Economist Thomas Pugh says there are alternatives.
10: We've got big stocks in Europe that we could release. Refineries in other countries could change what they make to kind of offset some of that loss. But the inevitable conclusion is we would be looking at another big increase in diesel prices in the UK and around Europe.
8: A crackdown on the so-called little charges that add up when we plan our holidays could be introduced next year. The government wants to stop parents having to pay more to sit next to their children on planes. Free flu jabs are being offered to tens of thousands of homeless people in England to help protect them from getting ill this winter. The injections will be available to those sleeping on the streets, in hostels and in night shelters. The NHS is also setting up mobile vans and pop-up clinics. And new car sales have risen for a 10th month in a row. More than 350,000 vehicles were registered in September, boosted by a record number of electric models. That's the latest. I'm Nick Craig.
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1: The The jobs report seconds away. Equity futures on the S&P 500 firmer here by a half of 1%. On the Nasdaq up by 0.75%. The scores heading into the payrolls report shaping up as follows. On twos, on tens, on 30s. A reset at the front end of the yield curve in the last 24 hours off the back of a softer than expected ISM and some dovish Fed speak. Your 2 year coming down 2 basis points. Your jobs report with Mike McKee. Good morning, Mike.
13: Good morning, John. Well, we've got maybe a mixed report here. Unemployment rate rises to 4.2% and only 29,000 jobs were created. So it looks like this is a win for the doves, who can make the case that the labor market isn't that strong that they

0: for CPI in a few weeks' time.
1: Yeah, and if they're just trying to get a sense that the labor market is strong enough to just not be the priority, this kind of sends the same signal. Although markets are looking on the margins, is it mean October or not? I mean, it's a very basic metric, and on the margins, this takes October a little bit of the urgency out of that meeting.
0: This labor market is no longer a reason to think about hiking even more. And that was the risk coming into this print. And clearly we've escaped that this morning. 2-year down by 6 basis points, 10s resetting lower by about 5 or 6. As Lisa pointed out, a haven bit into the curve this morning, particularly the long end, coming out of Europe. So bear that in mind as you look at the price action throughout today. Let's give an update on news worldwide this morning with your Bloomberg brief. Vonnie Quinn has an update. Hey, Vonnie.
2: Hey, John. Thank you. Recapping the jobs report we just got a few minutes ago. September non-farm payrolls coming in much lower than expected. The economy adding 29,000 jobs versus estimates for 90,000. The labour force participation rate holding steady. The unemployment rate inching higher to 4.2%. Broadcom's Wall Street Syndicate is starting to gather $60 billion of fresh AI chip financing to benefit Anthropic and other companies. The financing will help firms, including Anthropic, access chips and other key AI infrastructure and add to the hundreds of billions of dollars of debt already raised to build out AI infrastructure. Manchester City appealing a decision by an independent commission that found the club had arranged sham contracts to circumvent financial regulations. Premier League rules state an appeal hearing must be held within 12 weeks of the filing, and a decision is due within 30 days of that hearing. And that is your Bloomberg brief, John.
0: Hey, Vonnie, thank you. We'll keep tracking that tension over in the UK around sport, and it is not good, that's for sure. Up next, we'll set you up for the day ahead, plus Jeffrey Rosenberg of BlackRock joins us, digesting the latest job market data. Live from New York, you're watching Bloomberg Surveillance.
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11: The yield on the 10-year is statistically the highest we've seen in 25 years. But you need to keep the context in mind that during the past 25 years, we've had these extraordinary events like the global financial crisis and COVID that drove the rate down to unusually low levels. And where we are right now is about average if you look at a longer history. And you're correct that many people have not seen rates this high, but you need to have a historical perspective that the rate that we're seeing today is not abnormal. What was abnormal was when the rate was 1%, people getting mortgages at 2 or 3%, that's abnormal. So where we are today is historically where we've been many times. And I also think that the causes of the increases in the rate are really misunderstood.
12: Cam, the Fed continues to talk about this 2% inflation rate. I'm wondering if that's the right bogey these days. Is inflation in this economy maybe structurally higher than maybe it used to be?
11: Well, you say this economy?
12: Yes.
11: What about the past economy?
12: Okay.
11: So you just need to look at the Fed's announcement of the 2% target and then look at the average inflation rate. So the Fed doesn't do a very good job of the 2%. And 2% is an arbitrary number.
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1: You still, I think, are really just on one more bad inflation number away from them pulling the trigger on a hike. The odds are, I think, that the Fed has to revise up its inflation forecast in the first quarter of next year. That's why I'm a little bit reluctant to kind of buy into the dovish thesis wholesale.
2: That was Neil Dussef, RenMac, reacting to the jobs report just moments ago. These are the numbers. If you are just joining us, welcome and good morning. The jobs report coming in looks like this. A big downside surprise, 29K. The estimate was 90,000. Wage growth was the big figure that we were looking for, Bramo. Downside surprise there too. 0.3 was the estimate, 0.1 was the number.
3: Yeah, if you're looking for heat there, not necessarily seeing the inflationary pressure, it was the lowest read that we've seen in terms of wage growth going back a number of months. This is one look. Does it take the heat off of this read? How much does it re-emphasize the importance of October 14th and the inflation report that we get out then?
2: Labor market wasn't driving this Fed. It was about whether we got new information about additional tightness that was leading to wage growth that meant this Federal Reserve had to hike even more. Don't see that this morning. Does it change the story for hikes from this Federal Reserve over the next few months? Probably not, right? Because they're still going to be driven and guided by what happens with inflation. So we're down to one inflation print again. Are we doing this again?
3: Yeah, we are.
2: Basically one print.
3: Most important.
2: October 14th.
3: Yeah, and ultimately what we're looking for is just how much it's really bleeding out in terms of energy prices to the rest of the pricing.
2: Stocks in reaction to this positive by 0.8 on the S&P, on the NASDAQ by more than 1% outperformance on small caps, rally in the bond market. You'd expect a rally, that's what you've got. At the front end of the curve, twos down by six, tens down by five, with a bit of a haven bid in the mix with money coming out of the French bond market once again this morning. Jeff Rosenberg of BlackRock joins us now for some reaction. Jeff, first reaction, please, first take. What do you see in the jobs number?
4: Yeah, it's clear. You guys have covered it really well. It's a dovish report, a little softer across the board. And the market's reacting that way. You know, we'd already pretty much taken October off the table. And as you guys have discussed, you know, this is really not a jobs-driven bond market and Fed. It's much more on the inflation side. But, it, you know, if it were too strong of a report, then it would have, you know, added to that, you know, pressure to continue to hike and maybe to accelerate that. And it's obviously we got the opposite today. So you push October off, you know, December is squarely in the mix. They're kind of signaling they want to give you one of those. A lot of it's going to depend, as you guys have highlighted, on the inflation report, but also just on the trajectory here of oil and then the downstream, as Warsh has talked about, you know, the distillates and the crack spreads, as important as the crude prices themselves.
2: Jeff, October 14th, what kind of CPI number might just open the door just a little bit to the end of this month?
4: Open the door to
2: a rate hike month end.
4: Rate hike, yeah. You know, it'd have to be, you know, a lot stronger for that to be the case. Particularly, Jonathan, as we've seen, you know, some recent inflation data that's been on the more positive side in terms of lower than expected. So, I think that the other big issue here is just the calendar setup and the optics of hiking right in front of the midterms. I think they want to probably try to avoid that. And so it would have to be a pretty big inflation upside surprise given the trajectory that we've seen recently.
2: Jeff, the damage done to fixed income. How are you and the team thinking about engaging with fixed income given the rallies we've seen this morning, but off the back of some real destruction over the last several months, not just in sovereigns, not just in the US, but France too this morning, but also in credit increasingly in the last week?
4: Yeah, you know, it's always a two-sided story, you know, in fixed income, because as the yields go up, the bond prices go down. If you're holding that fixed income, your total return is taking a hit from the price returns. But your forward-looking yield, your next marginal dollar, gets more attractive, and that's been the, you know, the big story here. You know, competition for capital, global interest rate increases. We're talking about what's going on in France. Go back a bit and look at the changes in Japan, resetting. You know, what is the real interest rate back to a level that gives investors an opportunity to earn a real yield over inflation, you know, is an opportunity. And so you balance between kind of the negative returns from prices and the forward-looking increase in carry. When you add the widening that we've seen in credit spreads and the increase in interest rates, you're starting to get to a point where yields are getting attractive. And yeah, you know, when you compare that to the equity market, it seems to over the last 4 or 5 years only go up, that doesn't look so attractive. But I think when you take it in the context of what you can add to your portfolio for balance and diversification, these yields are starting to look more attractive.
2: Jeff, it's good to see you. Jeffrey Rosenberg of BlackRock, breaking down the moves we're seeing in the bond market and the moves in the data. Bramo, reset. It's a reset. Feels like we're going back to where we were 2 Mondays ago before we got that PMI.
3: Essentially, it takes the PMI off the table as far as urgency. Right now, let's see what we get in terms of the ISM services data that we get on Monday. And then, of course, after that, the inflation rate.
2: 2 weeks away, inflation data, bank earnings could be in a different place in a few weeks' time. Coming up on Monday, we'll catch up with Steve Chevron of Federated, Jati Barawaj of TD, Andrew Hottenhorst of Citi, Max Kentner of HSBC. From New York City this morning, good morning. Thank you for choosing Bloomberg TV. Have a wonderful weekend. This was Bloomberg Surveillance.
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10: So I think the landscape has changed pretty radically since you know the historical reference there. I mean, think of what's happened in the last few months. I think there's been conclusive proof that warfare has changed irrevocably, I think, and it's moved very much towards an asymmetric system where a handful of very low-cost drones and ballistic missiles can really change the entire picture. So the strike carrier groups that have been here largely have been deployed either in the Eastern Med or the Red Sea or in the Indian Ocean. It's very, very risky to get too close to Hormuz, to get into the Persian Gulf, because it's very hard to defend them against just these mass attacks. And again, the calculus has changed because these drones can be produced for a few thousand dollars. They can be made with very simple materials. And each one is not necessarily a major threat, but we're talking about swarms of them and repeated swarms of them. And what they're being met with are these incredibly expensive, very high precision, very high tech missiles, but they cost a fortune and they're very hard to produce, and you can't necessarily keep the stockpiles up for a lengthy period of time. So I think the landscape has changed so radically that to sort of think back to, you know, what might this mean, judging by history, is going to be a very difficult thing to do. It's all different now.
9: I wonder what you make of the reaction in the market as well. We've got Brent crude above 100 handle once again, but lower on the session, below $102 a barrel. How is the market pricing this in potentially?
10: So, I mean, when you're thinking about $100 a barrel, that is a market that is clearly signaling distress.
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3: A softer jobs print fuels equity gains. 30 minutes to go until the start of your cash trading. I'm Danny Berger.
15: And I'm Michael McKee. Happy Friday. Happy Jobs Day. Bloomberg Open Interest starts right now.
3: Coming up, a big miss. U.S. employers added just 29,000 jobs in September, far less than what was expected. Caution creeps into credit markets as investors reconsider the safe haven trade. And Blackstone joins Broadcom's massive AI financing push as Anthropic races towards an IPO. Some of the stocks that we're watching this morning, Nike
16: Look at this loss, down 0.8%. It was a weak quarter for them and an outlook that shows that its turnaround is struggling to gain traction. China

0: NASDAQ 100 respectively. Both stocks are replacing Warner Brothers Discovery in those indexes. Those are your morning movers. Danny?
1: Nora, thank you very much. Coming up on the show, credit markets signaling trouble ahead as spreads on global corporate bonds widen the most since March. This is Bloomberg.
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4: On the latest edition of the Wall Street Week podcast, a conversation with President Trump's director of the National Economic Council, Kevin Hassett, about the state of the economy, the president's plans to guide it over the next 2 years of his term, what can be done about affordability and interest rates, and what economic legacy the president intends to leave behind.
5: That's the way to think about AI, is that first of all, that the growth benefit of it is way bigger than you might think. The concerns, of course, are that it's going to change people's jobs, maybe cause some jobs to be replaced. But the studies that are out right now, academic studies, show that the labor market effect of AI is that firms that start using AI see their sales go up a lot, their employment go up a lot, and wages go up a lot because the people are more productive. The firms that don't employ AI start to fail. And so to the extent that there's an AI job effect right now, and initial claims for unemployment insurance are the lowest they've been since World War II, and so it's the market's not showing a lot of stress from AI, but to the extent that there is stress, it's actually the workers at the firms that aren't using AI. Final thing, I mentioned the government workers, the 300,000 or so, that there's an old paper based on state and local data that shows that government workers are really good workers. And that when, because states have balanced budget amendments, they actually have to lay people off more frequently than federal government people because suddenly, you know, there's a recession, they don't have the revenue, and so some people are being laid off.
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1: Let's get you some high-interest stories. A look at what's making headlines around the world. The U.S. is sending another aircraft carrier and about 10,000 soldiers and Marines to the Middle East, giving commanders more options as tensions with Iran remain high. The move could put three U.S. carrier groups in the region. Extra missile defenses are also being sent to help protect major oil and gas sites in Qatar and Saudi Arabia. France's debt troubles are getting worse fast. The 10-year yield is near 4.9%, while its premium over German debt has reached the widest since 2011. Investors are questioning France's ability to rein in deficits amid political gridlock, raising concerns about broader financial stress across Europe. That pressure, though, isn't limited to just governments. It's now spilling into corporate credit as markets face borrowing costs that are rising and investors becoming more cautious. Global corporate bond spreads widened the most since March as record borrowing and higher refinancing costs test investor demand. Barclays says it may be time to hedge, with companies facing sharply higher costs to roll over debt. Joining us now is James Crombie, senior editor and host of the Credit Edge podcast. It may be time to hedge. I feel like that's maybe an evergreen statement, that it's always good to be hedged to some degree. What exactly is going on? Because we've seen these big jumbo offerings recently from Paramount Skydance to SoftBank. Is the market getting a little bit of indigestion with all the supply finally coming to market?
7: I think so. I mean, there were certain deal-specific issues with Paramount. They needed to do it at a certain time to fund an M&A. They rushed it. They priced it not well. It traded down. A lot of traders were yelling at the underwriters, you know, saying, we don't want to buy bonds that immediately sell off. And now I think they've kind of started to support it a bit. But it sends a message that, you know, investors aren't buying everything at any price.
8: Well, you've got corporate spreads higher, but not compared.

0: 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Is Siri finally ready? On Trumponomics, why governments can't unplug from Elon Musk. And on Here's Why, we discuss why China's export juggernaut is flattening rivals. 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
3: They're growing up. Let me make something for them as they hit different life stages or have different interests. Or for new fans, how can I make content that makes them feel seen and at the end of the day makes their life a little bit lighter and have a good laugh?
2: Do you want to stay in that sweet spot in terms of age?
3: I want to
2: are you willing
3: for young women.
2: Okay.
3: So, and I'm going to consider myself young forever.
2: Yeah.
3: So it's millennials, Gen Z, and Gen Alpha. And what I believe we have a responsibility to be there. Life is hard, especially for a woman. And I really believe we can be there to make things a little bit lighter. And you can, when you know how to communicate with humor, mm-hmm. when you know how to communicate authentically and relatably, you can really talk about anything.

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1: All right, well, after we get through the market open, I also want to know if bond yields are keeping you up at night. That's the next topic to debate. Rebecca is sticking around us, Rebecca Patterson. And here's how your markets are shaping up. 4 minutes to go until we start our cash equity trade. And we are moving higher. 29,000 coming in for payrolls. The estimate was 90,000. Some relief. Does it at least on the edges make this a more patient Fed? Perhaps not. Perhaps this changes nothing. Your opening bell after this break.
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4: From the Sky News Centre at 2, Manchester City have formally lodged an appeal against the ruling which found them guilty of breaching Premier League financial rules. The club says the Independent Commission's opinion contains errors of law, principle and fact and insists it has irrefutable evidence to support its position. Here's Sky Sports News chief reporter Kaveh Solakul.
5: Manchester City's statement is calling their judgment an opinion. So it just shows you what Manchester City think about this whole process, that even now they're refusing to call a judgment a judgment.
4: Experts are warning fuel prices at the pumps are showing no signs of slowing down, adding to concerns about potential diesel shortages. Ministers insist people shouldn't worry about supplies, despite Donald Trump considering a ban on exports. A Fly Dubai pilot says he couldn't let people die after being stabbed by his colleague who tried to crash the plane they were on. During a call to India's Prime Minister, Smit Machar described how he fought to open the cockpit door while still being attacked. The total cost of booking a summer holiday next year could end up being slightly lower thanks to plans to crack down on unnecessary fees. The government wants to stop airlines from charging parents extra to sit with their children on planes. Passengers also wouldn't have to pay to correct any mistakes on their booking. Joe Rhodes is from Which Travel.
6: Things like seat selection, things like luggage. You know, if you want to take more than like a small personal bag, you're having to pay for that. We're really questioning whether that's fair and whether those prices are transparent because they vary so much.
4: Unison says it will keep fighting for a better deal for Glasgow City Council workers facing the threat of being fired and rehired again. Talks are taking place today. And a notebook containing Freddie Mercury's handwritten song lyrics have sold for nearly £280,000 at auction. They were from the recording sessions for the musician's debut solo album, Mr. Bad Guy. That's the latest. I'm Chris Miller.
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1: Let's get your trading day started. We are just seconds away. Two bells until you get to celebrate your weekend. I'm Danny Berger. A softer than expected payrolls report leads to higher equities and lower yields. S&P up 0.8%. The Nasdaq outperforming up about 1.25%. We got a fun one at the New York Stock Exchange. We have the New York Giants, legends among men, celebrating their 40th anniversary of their first Super Bowl win, I guess, 1986. You got Harry Carson, Phil Sims, and the rest of them, Carl Banks, all celebrating that. Sorry, guys, my Giants knowledge is quite lacking. You know, I'm not a big football person. I'll admit my sins. We have a Blue Rock Acquisition Corp down ringing the bell at the NASDAQ, an asset manager, certainly with a name that sounds a whole lot like a SPAC. Here's some of the action we're looking at this morning. Tesla shares are higher by 2.4%. They just released data for the third quarter. The company delivered 486,000 cars, well above the estimate, which was 463,000. And then there's Nike on the other side of things, sliding after a weak quarter and an outlook that shows its turnaround is still struggling to gain traction. China's still a major drag. More

0: 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Is Siri finally ready? On Trumponomics, why governments can't unplug from Elon Musk. And on Here's Why, we discuss why China's export juggernaut is flattening rivals. 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
3: I would not be adding to treasuries here.
4: Okay.
3: Now, if you're a very long-term investor and you're going to buy it and hold it till maturity, fine. But I still think yields have more upside from here. Okay. I would be looking at other ways to have diversification in my portfolio. The problem right now, both of you know this, is if you're looking for countries that have better fiscal situations, we're talking countries like Singapore and Norway. And because they have good fiscal situations, they don't issue a lot of debt, so their debt markets are not very deep. So where you want to own the bonds, there aren't enough bonds to own.
2: It's almost a double R starred America.
3: Ooh, I love that.
2: He liked it too.
3: I love that.
2: And you know, and Waller's game theory is like to die for at Washington State. It's a double R starred America. What is the Federal Reserve Bank president in Cleveland? What does she do worried about runaway inflation and higher rates?
3: You have to set policy for the whole country. So you might have big disparities between Minneapolis and Duluth. You have to set policy for the headline, not for certain pockets. That was part of the trouble the Fed got into in recent years when they started focusing on full employment instead of just having a neutral employment rate. And they wanted to, there was a diversity element that came into it, and it was seen as the Fed getting out of their lane. I think right now, inflation, even though we had a benign report earlier in a few days ago on core PCE, I think inflation's sticky.
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6: Let's get you some high-interest stories. A look at what's making headlines around the world. The G7 will release up to 100 million barrels of emergency oil and diesel stocks following pressure from the Trump administration to curb rising fuel prices. French President Emmanuel Macron says the IEA coordinated release will take place over 4 months with the goal of pushing fuel prices lower. Lockheed Martin is betting big on its new stealth drone called Vectis. The CEO says the autonomous aircraft could help reshape the defense

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0: 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Anthony, thank you so much for joining us. Anthony Hughes from our IPO team. Still ahead, Nike results fall short as its turnaround struggles to gain traction. We're gonna have the details for you next. 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
8: On the latest edition of the Wall Street Week podcast, a conversation with President Trump's director of the National Economic Council, Kevin Hassett, about the state of the economy, the president's plans to guide it over the next 2 years of his term, what can be done about affordability and interest rates, and what economic legacy the president intends to leave behind.
9: That's the way to think about AI, is that First of all, the growth benefit of it is way bigger than you might think. The concerns, of course, are that it's going to change people's jobs, maybe cause some jobs to be replaced. But the studies that are out right now, academic studies, show that the labor market effect of AI is that firms that start using AI see their sales go up a lot, their employment go up a lot, and wages go up a lot because the people are more productive. The firms that don't employ AI start to fail. And so to the extent that there's an AI job effect right now, and initial claims for unemployment insurance are the lowest they've been since World War II, and so it's the market's not showing a lot of stress from AI, but to the extent that there is stress, it's actually the workers at the firms that aren't using AI. Final thing I mentioned, the government workers, the 300,000 or so, that there's an old paper based on state and local data that shows that government workers are really good workers. And that when, because states have balanced budget amendments, they actually have to lay people off more frequently than federal government people because suddenly, you know, there's a recession, they don't have the revenue, and so some people are being laid off.
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0: Nike is cutting jobs and overhauling its business as trouble deepens. Joining us now is Poonam Goyal, senior retail analyst at Bloomberg Intelligence. Poonam, let's just start with the results. What went wrong?
10: What went wrong was China. China sales were down 26%, and the sportswear business continues to plummet at Nike. Those are the two biggest fixes that we need to see, and they're not going to happen overnight. It will take more than 12 months, we think, to right-size this business with proof points needed along the way.
1: Well, you look at what they're saying, I'm wondering how they start to grow the business again. When you're cutting jobs and cutting expenses, it can increase your margins, but it doesn't bring in more business necessarily. What's their strategy going forward?
10: Yeah, you know, the cutting jobs, they're restructuring how they're classifying their divisions. And with that, there will be job losses. But in terms of growing the business, so the way I look at Nike is I look at it in two parts. The first part is performance. And that's an area that Nike has made strides on. The performance business is up. We saw strength there. North America is up 2%. Where the struggle is in almost 50% of its business, which is sportswear. So think of the Jordan, think of the Converse, think of the Dunks, the Air Forces. Those types of lines are struggling. And to fix them is going to take a lot of new product innovation. It's going to require the customer to come back to these franchises and see some newness there with the right price points. That work is going to take a lot of time.
0: Poonam, thank you so much for joining us. Poonam Goyal at Bloomberg Intelligence. As Nike shares continue to fall about 30 minutes into your trading day. Coming up, September jobs come in well below estimates. We get a read on the labor and manufacturing market with the CEO of Snap-on, Nick Pinchuk.
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13: Let's take a step back, talk about these markets with Kiran Ganesh, multi-asset strategist at UBS Global Wealth Management. Kiran, what a week, what a month September was, and October has certainly not taken a step down in terms of the drama in global bond markets. What do conversations with clients look like right now about where you go to hide from the sell-off in global bonds?
14: Yeah, well, it's a great question. I think we've seen a couple of months where equities have been remarkably stable at an index level, but there is this sense that there's a lot going on, whether it's in the bond markets or in AI or in geopolitics. So, you know, investors certainly looking for, you know, where they can insulate themselves from this. And we think really the answer is diversified across different asset classes, because we think there are great opportunities in bonds and in equities still today to earn attractive returns. The thing is, you just don't want to be too heavily anchored in any one part of the curve or in any one sector, because that's where you're seeing the volatility. Actually, if you're well diversified across equities or across bonds, you know, this year, while feeling quite treacherous, has actually been a good year for investors, and we think that that's going to continue.
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26: Companies are holding on to their people, and they're holding on dearly because the labor market is so tight. And so if all of a sudden they have a vacancy, it could cost them a lot to replace it. And so the gross flow is down a little bit because everybody's keeping their employees right now. And so I think that if you're going to bet against the retail sector going into the holiday season, you know, you're probably going to lose your money.
1: That was White House National Economic Council Director Kevin Hassett speaking in the last hour with us. Now let's get a boots-on-the-ground read on the state of the U.S. labor market. Joining us now is Nick Pinchuk. He's the chairman and CEO of Snap-on, and we welcome you back to the show. It's always great to get your view on where we are. It does seem...
27: How's it going?
1: Well, right. I guess that depends on whether you're here or at the White House.
27: I guess so.
1: or on Wall Street. When I look at the employment numbers, they're pretty good for manufacturing the last couple of months. But for manufacturers, Danny and I did the ISM manufacturing report yesterday, and we noticed that in the category of commodities where prices are up, it was literally everything. Commodities where prices were down, none. How are manufacturers dealing with this? It seems like inflation, despite what Kevin Hassett was trying to tell us, is still out there for the manufacturing industry.
27: Well, if he thinks there was an inflation in, you know, the manufacturing sector, he's smoking something. You know, I think one thing that, you know, you don't necessarily associate with manufacturers, diesel prices up 70%. You got steel prices, you got a number of different rises, but let me offset that, because diesel prices being up 70% is something I think that's very unusual. But rises like steel and all and so on, like 10-12%, we see that all the time. And manufacturers who have been good at their jobs, I think, work very hard

0: And so we have that huge competition. And then on top of it, they're all seeking to, I think, increase the value of their companies, because a lot of them are private companies. And so the way to do that is to drive sales. So they're dropping their prices in the Chinese market below even the subsidized cost. So if you were going to unleash, and that happens in a huge number of industries, Xi Jinping actually talked about this in this era, how difficult it is for the Chinese markets. One of the things that's overhanging the Chinese markets is the diminishment of the profitability of the companies because of this effect they call involution. Well, if you don't have tariffs, you're unleashing that situation of below subsidized prices on other markets. And so it can't be unfettered for any country who thinks manufacturing is important to their ongoing prosperity. And manufacturing is important to the ongoing prosperity of America.
1: Hey, Nick, we're out of time, but it's been too long. Don't be a stranger. Come back and join us again soon. Nick Pinchuk of Snap-on, thank you so much for your time. Let's get a check on your markets this morning. Over an hour into your trading day, and we still push higher for this market. Near the highs of the day as the Nasdaq outperforms up 1.5%, unleashed by a softer-than-expected jobs report and new barrels of diesel and oil unleashed onto these European markets. Macron announcing that they would be pushing some 100 million barrels onto this market, helping some of the diesel situation that the White House has been pressing for. Brent crude below $100 a barrel. Let's take a look at some of the other movers this morning. With that is Norma Linda. Hey, Nora.
2: Hey, Danny. First up, a new deal giving onsemi investors something to like. The company reworking its Synaptics takeover, now paying nearly $6 billion in cash. Now that's down from a $7 billion agreement that was announced earlier. And onsemi says the deal should boost earnings right away. Shares of both companies pointing higher into the green this morning. And sticking with tech, watching shares of Broadcom, with Wall Street banks lining up as much as $60 billion in financing. Now that's all tied to AI chip demand. And the money would help Anthropic and others buy more Broadcom hardware. And shares of Broadcom currently higher by about 3.9%. And finally, FICO and other credit names under pressure this morning. Washington pushing for more competition in mortgages. We are seeing shares of FICO now higher. But we did get reporting out of Bloomberg showing that Fannie Mae and Freddie Mac could soon require lenders to pull data from just two credit bureaus instead of three. Shares of FICO, Equifax, and TransUnion all higher this morning. Those are your morning movers. Danny?
3: Well, I'll take it. Thank you, Nora Melinda. Edward Jones CEO Penny Pennington on managing a $2.5 trillion through a challenging market. Those are the questions we'll be asking coming up. This is Bloomberg Open Interest.
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7: So I think the landscape has changed pretty radically since you know the historical reference there. I mean, think of what's happened in the last few months. I think there's been conclusive proof that warfare has changed irrevocably, I think, and it's moved very much towards an asymmetric system where a handful of very low-cost drones and ballistic missiles can really change the entire picture. So the strike carrier groups that have been here largely have been deployed either in the Eastern Med or the Red Sea or in the Indian Ocean. It's very, very risky to get too close to Hormuz, to get into the Persian Gulf, because it's very hard to defend them against just these mass attacks. And again, the calculus has changed because these drones can be produced for a few thousand dollars. They can be made with very simple materials. And each one is not necessarily a major threat, but we're talking about swarms of them and repeated swarms of them. And what they're being met with are these incredibly expensive, very high precision, very high tech missiles, but they cost a fortune and they're very hard to produce, and you can't necessarily keep the stockpiles up for a lengthy period of time. So I think the landscape has changed so radically that to sort of think back to, you know, what might this mean, judging by history, is going to be a very difficult thing to do. It's all different now.
6: I wonder what you make of the reaction in the market as well. We've got Brent crude above 100 handle once again, but lower on the session, below $102 a barrel. How is the market pricing this in potentially?
7: So, I mean, when you're thinking about $100 a barrel, that is a market that is clearly

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7: I would not be adding to treasuries here.
8: Okay.
7: Now, if you're a very long-term investor and you're going to buy it and hold it till maturity, fine. But I still think yields have more upside from here. Right. I would be looking at other ways to have diversification in my portfolio. The problem right now, both of you know this, is if you're looking for countries that have better fiscal situations, we're talking countries like Singapore and Norway. And because they have good fiscal situations, they don't issue a lot of debt, so their debt markets are not very deep. So where you want to own the bonds, there aren't enough bonds to own.
6: It's almost a double R-starred America.
7: Ooh, I love that.
6: He liked it, too.
7: I love that.
6: And, you know, and Waller's game theory is like to die for at Washington State. It's a double R-starred America. What is the Federal Reserve Bank president in Cleveland? What does she do worried about runaway inflation and higher rates?
7: What does Beth do? Yeah, you have to set policy for the whole country. So you might have big disparities between Minneapolis and Duluth. You have to set policy for the headline, not for certain pockets. That was part of the trouble the Fed got into in recent years when they started focusing on full employment instead of just having a neutral employment rate. And they wanted to, there was a diversity element that came into it, and it was seen as the Fed getting out of their lane. I think right now, inflation, even though we had a benign report earlier in a few days ago on core PCE, I think inflation's sticky.
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15: Welcome to a special edition of Bloomberg Tech, live from Skunk Works, Lockheed Martin's advanced aircraft development facility in Southern California. Today, we go all in on defense tech and discuss with some of the biggest names in this booming industry, from the conflict in Iran and competition with China to working with the US government, AI's role in the future of warfare. We start with one of the most profound changes for the defense tech industry, how it's doing business with the Pentagon. It used to be that defense companies competed for contracts based on requirements set by the government. Now, Lockheed Martin CEO Jim Tyclett wants to pitch that technology before the US government comes asking. I sat down with him to discuss that and much more.
16: Typically, the U.S. government would set requirements, or the armed services would set requirements and say, well, I want a new plane that goes this speed at this altitude, can carry this much equipment and weapons, whatever. And here's a 500-page set of requirements that we've identified that we want you to design to. Two or three of us would get companies would get requests for information. Can you do this? What are these requirements going to take to create? What's it going to cost? And then there'd be a bunch of input back from industry, and then there'd be a request for a proposal. Okay, who really wants to step up and try to do this? Very well-defined, extremely well-defined requirement set. And then it'd be two or three bidders. It'd be down selected to one, usually the lowest cost provider who was technically qualified would get the job. And then it would take years to actually create that capability. Right. What is different now is that the current leadership in the Pentagon has decided to take the straitjacket off the companies, which allows us to take the straitjackets off of our engineers and scientists, to allow us to be flexible, to propose solutions, to do prototypes, to go out. We go out in the field, and the field could be the Pacific Ocean, of course, for us. And we test prototypes on actual ships with sailors that are stationed on the ships running the prototype to see if it works. And so then we'll come back with that, or an Army test range like Yuma Proving Ground. We actually shot some of our JAGA missiles out of our Grizzly launcher and showed the Army and had their people operate it. It worked. So we have this integration capability now, the straitjackets off the companies and the industry, and we welcome the new entrants, we welcome the startups, because we want that creativity so we can learn from it. And so if we see somebody can do like Fordham, a better capability at a certain size and shape and cost than we can, we want to bring that in really quickly. So we right. welcome those investors, we welcome that talent, we welcome that technology, because we want to integrate it into our mission sets. And again, we can be the subcontractor too. If someone else has got a better mission profile than solution than we do, we would love to put the F-35 into that profile. So this can go both ways, actually, Ed.
8: Jim, what is Lockheed Martin's AI strategy? How core is AI to that technology roadmap?
16: It's very fundamental to the company and everything that we're doing. Our chief engineer, when I started at the company in management 6 years ago, said AI is really critical. And of course, to ask for budget to invest in our own AI containerized instance where we would not be going using data sets off the internet. We would not be using models and then feeding our information back into the system, where we would have basically a controlled environment for our AI workloads. And one of our partners, again, in the technology space has been Jensen Huang. Back in 2000, 2001, where hardly anyone had heard of NVIDIA, if you weren't a gamer, we were teamed with NVIDIA to get GPUs, and that relationship continues today. So we have our own GPUs, we have our own platforms, we host AI models on our own platforms and on our own GPUs. We use only data that we've generated or we get from the U.S. government, and then we can create AI-driven solutions to those many of those mission sets that we just talked about a little bit earlier.
15: That was my exclusive conversation with Lockheed Martin CEO Jim Tyclet. You can find the full video online, Bloomberg.com, and on YouTube. For more than 80 years, Lockheed Martin Skunk Works has helped define the cutting edge of American air power. We are live from that storied operation with actually its former leader, O.J. Sanchez, who now runs Lockheed Martin's $30 billion plus aeronautics business. And I think we should start Skunk Works. You led this team, this culture, this place for some time, and you still work so closely with them. Where are we? What goes on here?
17: Well, first, welcome to Skunk Works. So I hope your team is enjoying the mystery and the magic that is here. And Skunk Works, as you mentioned, for 80 years, has existed for the purpose of delivering on urgent national security right. objectives. And so where we are is continuing that mission, which matters to all of us. And in this moment, like we've heard, nations need us to go faster. They need us to be able to bring capabilities to the fight and to deterrence with speed and with an interoperability purpose that only Skunk Works has really delivered on in the past. And so we're excited about what Skunk
15: Works
17: contributes.
15: There's so much familiarity with F-35, right, from the American right. public, the world, a manned fighter. But Vectis is the autonomous craft, the basic idea born out of Skunk Works. How does that work, being, you know, an idea to capability deployment?
17: So core to delivering on those security objectives are knowing what our customers need well ahead of time. What we've done, F-35, as you know, was actually invented here in Skunk Works.
15: Right.
17: It was delivered and now it's being produced in the bigger aeronautics. Vectis, very similar, comes from a long DNA of drone development that we did starting in the 60s all the way till now. And what it's going
15: to
17: do
15: on that point, sorry to interrupt.
17: Sure, of course.
15: In the 60s there was work on drones, what we
17: yes
15: now
17: it's a great Skunk Works story. If you go back and look in the past, like many Skunk Works stories, the U.S. and the Soviet Union signed a treaty that said we won't fly manned flights over one another country. Immediately, the CIA came to Skunkworks and said, we need to fly over that country. And out of that was born, out of that in the 60s was born the D-21, flew 2,000 miles an hour as a drone in the 60s. And now that heritage we find behind us in the Lockheed Martin

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3: Well, there's been a real change in sentiment towards Microsoft, a change in sentiment towards the better. Like you said, earlier this year, Microsoft is really getting hit by these two major concerns. You mentioned the sort of overall software weakness that we were seeing earlier this year as people sort of debate what our AI native offerings going to mean for the growth outlook of these legacy providers. And at the same time, there was a lot of concern about, you know, Microsoft's aggressive spending on AI. When is that going to pay off? What is that doing to its cash flow? So on and so forth. But in late July, they had a very strong earnings report that really helped to address both of these issues. They had the strongest cloud computing growth in, I think, 4 years, which is really a reflection of the kind of AI demand it's seeing. And it gave some positive comments about its just legacy software businesses continuing to do well. So address both of those issues. And like you said, the stock rose more than 30% last quarter. That was its biggest quarterly gain since the late 90s.
4: This is not like a pink sheet OTC stock. This is a $3.8 trillion market cap.
2: That pays a dividend, no less.
4: That pays a dividend. What's the message from the company about some of their legacy software businesses that may have some competitive threat from AI?
3: Well, I mean, the company remains very optimistic about these businesses. It introduced new versions of its Copilot AI product. It is integrating into all of these legacy software businesses. So it does see a big market there, and it sees a big opportunity to expand in those areas.
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5: Despite the growth of venture-backed defense tech firms, defense primes still receive a third of U.S. military contracts. These figures are from 2025, but it's held around that rate for about 10 years. The primes, though, aren't ignoring what these startups can offer and are increasingly partnering with them, like when Lockheed needed a new radar system for a new containerized launcher.
6: We also said, well, we need a mobile, relatively inexpensive radar to go along with this amazing system. And one of our venture investments called Fordham builds those kinds of radars. And we put another $25 million into the company and said, here's the mission. We need a radar with this weight, this form factor, this mobility, this battery life. So again, if you think differently, like a technology company would think, and constantly improve what you have, add the new hardware when it's ready, you can continuously improve the mission capability.
5: Fordham CEO John Gruen joins us now. And actually, the breaking news of the last 24 hours is $50 million Series B Lockheed.

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2: So I think the landscape has changed pretty radically since you know the historical reference there. I mean, think of what's happened in the last few months. I think there's been conclusive proof that warfare has changed irrevocably, I think, and it's moved very much towards an asymmetric system where a handful of very low-cost drones and ballistic missiles can really change the entire picture. So the strike carrier groups that have been here largely have been deployed either in the Eastern Med or the Red Sea or in the Indian Ocean. It's very, very risky to get too close to Hormuz, to get into the Persian Gulf, because it's very hard to defend them against just these mass attacks. And again, the calculus has changed because these drones can be produced for a few thousand dollars. They can be made with very simple materials. And each one is not necessarily a major threat.

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0: Johnson.
1: Shira Samath, head of EMEA Rates at Stonex, joining us around the table. Good morning.
2: Good morning.
1: Is this the world we live in now? Is the higher rates the new normal? If so, kind of how much higher do they go? Are we done? Just give us a sense of kind of where we are in this journey from what felt like an abnormal situation, maybe back to a normal situation. Do we need to go? Are we going to another abnormal situation? Are rates going super high?
2: Yeah, it's been a wild ride. I remember just a couple weeks ago, we thought the 5% in 10-year U.S. Treasuries was a psychological threshold that we were concerned about, and that's now in the rearview mirror. So I'm thinking this is a bloodbath that's been treated with a bit of a Band-Aid. This is not accounting for the structural shift that we have going into higher expected returns. And if we look at globally debt-to-GDP ratios, that sort of points to the problem. We've got 125% in the U.S., about 200% in Japan. Even the U.K. is getting to 95%. Hot markets can absorb a rate hike or two, but my concern is in the belly of the curve now. The 10-year U.S. Treasury yield is now higher by about 100 basis points year to date, and about half of that has happened in the past month. So that's really pointing to a structural shift for me, accounting for perhaps growth, fiscal concerns, term premium.
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6: We need to match the cost of the solution to the cost of the threat. And it's well known, of course, that, you know, there were $4 million Patriot missiles used to shoot down maybe a $50,000 drone. Now, that's a bad exchange ratio. But the other exchange ratio we have to consider here is, with what we have today in, you know, these stockpiles, what is the trade-off between letting that Shahed missile, Shahed drone hit a marine barracks in Qatar, or to hit a factory or an oil processing station in Saudi Arabia? So the trade-off is not just the cost of the items, it's the cost of the damage.
7: Welcome back to a special edition of Bloomberg Tech. That was Lockheed CEO Jim Tyclet discussing one of the lessons learned from the U.S. war with Iran. And he acknowledged that the industry is seeking cheaper, autonomous solutions. That is not historically an area Lockheed has dominated. According to data compiled by Bloomberg, these are where the contracts are going, specifically in the drone segment in the last 2 years. But Lockheed is pushing hard on innovation, cost efficiency in terms of military options. This is about the nexus of AI, autonomy, aerospace. The person reshaping that roadmap is Dr. Sarah Heiser, Lockheed Senior Vice President of Technology and Strategic Innovation. Thank you, Dr. Heiser, for being with us and for having us here at Skunk Works.
8: Absolutely. Welcome, Ed, and it's an honor to be here. There's no better place to talk about innovation and technology than Skunk Works, based on our legacy, and it's a representation of the center of excellence and center of innovations that we have across Lockheed.
7: And that's the work you're doing now.
8: Absolutely.
7: Right? I want to get straight to the idea of AI,
8: sure.
7: Right? What AI actually looks like within Lockheed,
8: mm-hmm.
7: and in terms of the programs for next generation platforms as well.
8: Absolutely. So we have chosen to be agnostic when it comes to frontier labs. That's an intentional part of our strategy. We see it a little bit like a horse race, so we're unclear which model will play out in the long term. And there are pros and cons to each. Fun fact, we have 55 different large language models that we're using to run Lockheed Martin. And to your point, we use it for both internal business operations to achieve efficiencies

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3: I would not be adding to treasuries here.
4: Okay.
3: Now, if you're a very long-term investor and you're going to buy it and hold it till maturity, fine. But I still think yields have more upside from here. Okay. I would be looking at other ways to have diversification in my portfolio. The problem right now, both of you know this, is if you're looking for countries that have better fiscal situations, we're talking countries like Singapore and Norway. And because they have good fiscal situations, they don't issue a lot of debt, so their debt markets are not very deep. So where you want to own the bonds, there aren't enough bonds to own.
2: It's almost a double R starred America.
3: Ooh, I love that.
2: He liked it too.
3: I love that.
2: And you know, and Waller's game theory is like to die for at Washington State. It's a double R starred America. What is the Federal Reserve Bank president in Cleveland? What does she do worried about runaway inflation and higher rates?
3: You have to set policy for the whole country. So you might have big disparities between Minneapolis and Duluth. You have to set policy for the headline, not for certain pockets. That was part of the trouble the Fed got into in recent years when they started focusing on full employment instead of just having a neutral employment rate. And they wanted to, there was a diversity element that came into it, and it was seen as the Fed getting out of their lane. I think right now, inflation, even though we had a benign report earlier in a few days ago on core PCE, I think inflation's sticky.
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6: On the latest edition of the Wall Street Week podcast, a conversation with President Trump's director of the National Economic Council, Kevin Hassett, about the state of the economy, the president's plans to guide it over the next 2 years of his term, what can be done about affordability and interest rates, and what economic legacy the president intends to leave behind.
7: That's the way to think about AI, is that first of all, that the growth benefit of it is way bigger than you might think. The concerns, of course, are that it's going to change people's jobs, maybe cause some jobs to be replaced. But the studies that are out right now, academic studies, show that the labor market effect of AI is that firms that start using AI see their sales go up a lot, their employment go up a lot, and wages go up a lot because the people are more productive. The firms that don't employ AI start to fail. And so to the extent that there's an AI job effect right now, and initial claims for unemployment insurance are the lowest they've been since World War II, and so it's the market's not showing a lot of stress from AI, but to the extent that there is stress, it's actually the workers at the firms that aren't using AI. Final thing, I mentioned the government workers, the 300,000 or so, that there's an old paper based on state and local data that shows that government workers are really good workers. And that when, because states have balanced budget amendments, they actually have to lay people off more frequently than federal government people because suddenly, you know, there's a recession, they don't have the revenue, and so some people are being laid off.
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8: Earlier this week, the Pentagon announced Boeing beat Northrop to produce the Navy's next top gun fighter jet, an award valued more than $20 billion. Bloomberg Intelligence writing that, quote, Boeing's contract award strengthens its combat aircraft franchise, furthering the turnaround in its defense business. Bloomberg Intelligence global head of aerospace and defense research, George Ferguson, is with us. Hey, I'm here in the skunk works of Lockheed, but there's a lot happened this week. Go to your thesis on this particular contract that Boeing's come out on top on.
9: Yeah, so the thesis is that Boeing's fighter program, its franchise, was traditionally pretty strong, but it had gone through some rough years. It wasn't on the F-35. It was on the F-22, but that was very limited production. But the F-18 is the primary Navy strike fighter now, twin engine. There's like 800 or 1,000 of those around. F-15, a very strong part of the franchise too. Non-stealth, twin engine fighter, Mach 2.5. We see it get used in the Middle East, very capable fighter. They're really lacking in sort of this stealth technology because they weren't on a modern stealth fighter anymore. And now the Pentagon has given them the two next generation stealth fighters, the Air Superiority Fighter, the F-47 for the Air Force, and then handed them as well the Navy fighters. So, you know, really, I feel like their franchise has gone from, you know, a lot of concern around it to really in great position if they execute in these programs.
8: You and I have talked about your research on Lockheed. You know, I'm here at Skunk Works. You're bullish on a growth story that's more about missiles than aircraft. Just talk a little bit about that.
9: Yeah, I mean, I think missiles are super important right now, right? We're seeing some of these really sophisticated munitions be in short order. Actually, we just watched a drumbeat of orders go through Raytheon. There's about $70-some billion of orders that flowed in the last kind of month and a half. Lockheed as well has gotten a number of those, right? These are the two primary manufacturers of things like Patriot, things like THAAD, which are super important to air defense in the modern age. But honestly, the big programs are usually these
8: right.
9: fighter programs and bomber programs. They're worth a lot more money over the long run. And so, look, I think Boeing did pretty well here recently.
8: Right. George Ferguson of Bloomberg Intelligence, thank you very much. Thank you. Indeed. That does it for this edition of Bloomberg Tech. We are at the Skunk Works, Lockheed Martin's advanced facility. And it's a story about a company that wants to transition from being the world's biggest defense contractor to being the biggest defense technology company in the world. And a part of that has been how they're willing to work with others, including rivals. We talked a lot about how they are using AI. We talked a lot about autonomy. Recap all of those conversations on the podcast. 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And out there as well is the big conversation that we have with Lockheed Martin CEO Jim Tyclett, which you can find again on Bloomberg.com and on YouTube. 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
8: Look at the collision of AI and creativity, specifically in music. Suno has brought AI-generated music to more than 100 million users and is now partnering with some of the industry's biggest players. Joining us is Suno co-founder and CEO, Mikey Shulman. I think a really good place to start is, for those that just aren't familiar with Suno, what it is and what you can actually do with it.
4: Suno is a way for everybody to enjoy making music, whether you're a Grammy-winning producer or a grandmother just making music for fun. The thing about music is everybody is creative. But not only is everybody creative, everybody enjoys being creative. And
8: you're talking about humans being creative.
4: Yes, everybody is creative. And so forget the tooling that you use. When you spend 30 minutes making music or making anything, you just feel so much better than the way we're entertained today of just consuming stuff. And we think in the future, everybody will be entertained creatively in this way.
8: That 100 million number, it's a big number, kind of surprised me a little. Who are those people? What types of people? What are the demographics? What are the profiles of people that are engaging with the technology?
4: It's so interesting. It is so varied. We know tons and tons of industry professionals using this in their day-to-day workflows, falling in love with new ways of making music professionally. But it is the whole world. It's every gender, every race, every country. We work in every language. Music is so universal. So it's not surprising to us that we see this all over the world.
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10: 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Is Siri finally ready? On Trumponomics, why governments can't unplug from Elon Musk. And on Here's Why, we discuss why China's export juggernaut is flattening rivals. 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
4: So I think the landscape has changed pretty radically since you know the historical reference there. I mean, think of what's happened in the last few months. I think there's been conclusive proof that warfare has changed irrevocably, I think, and it's moved very much towards an asymmetric system where a handful of very low-cost drones and ballistic missiles can really change the entire picture. So the strike carrier groups that have been here largely have been deployed either in the Eastern Med or the Red Sea or in the Indian Ocean. It's very, very risky to get too close to Hormuz, to get into the Persian Gulf, because it's very hard to defend them against just these mass attacks. And again, the calculus has changed because these drones can be produced for a few thousand dollars. They can be made with very simple materials. And each one is not necessarily a major threat, but we're talking about swarms of them and repeated swarms of them. And what they're being met with are these incredibly expensive, very high precision, very high tech missiles, but they cost a fortune and they're very hard to produce, and you can't necessarily keep the stockpiles up for a lengthy period of time. So I think the landscape has changed so radically that to sort of think back to, you know, what might this mean, judging by history, is going to be a very difficult thing to do. It's all different now.
3: I wonder what you make of the reaction in the market as well. We've got Brent crude above 100 handle once again, but lower on the session, below $102 a barrel. How is the market pricing this in potentially?
4: So, I mean, when you're thinking about $100 a barrel, that is a market that is clearly signaling distress.
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5: Bloomberg Money. It's on personal finance, it's on wealth management, it's on retirement. Scarlett Fu and Tommy, what a day. The jobs report, and then we had, like, you know, European hydrocarbons and all that.
6: You also have the French bond crisis for anyone who's paying attention to what's going on in Europe.
5: That's like serious stuff.
6: Yeah, absolutely.
5: We welcome all of you. We're a little bit off topic on that and way off topic here with someone who's beyond important. Joining us now, Susie Welch, NYU Stern School business professor, which barely describes her impact. The book is 10-10-10, a life-transforming idea. And we'll talk about her path to academics and all that. I can give you the exact date here, folks. September 24, 2025. I said, yeah, Susie Welch said, is Gen Z unemployable? And it's just real simple. It was a blistering essay in the Wall Street Journal about the kids. How damaged are the kids out of, let's do this. This is the morning must read here, the money must read, I should say. This is from the essay, and it's just simple. The message is often met with a pushback that business needs to change. What has the focus on achievement gotten us but anxiety? Oh, woe is me, and who wants a life of scope with action and a decent paycheck when the world is already unstable? How damaged were the kids out of COVID?
7: I don't know if I'd use the word damaged. I have to say, you know, I love Gen Z. I think that they were changed. Or, maybe they were changed even before Gen Z, but what the pandemic reinforced for them is that they did not want to postpone joy. They did not want to earn their happiness, which is actually a very ancient concept. If you go all the way back to the Stoics, the idea is that you work very hard and then you earn your gold watch and your relaxation and your retirement, basically, that you work very hard, then you get to play hard. And I think what happened, and what the research would show, is that they came out of the pandemic and they said, we don't really like that arrangement. We would like not to postpone joy. And look, maybe the reasons are the bottom can fall out at any time. Mm. Maybe there's no joy at the end of the working, so why would we sign up for that?
5: Is the steam coming out of my ears scorching?
6: Yeah, a little bit. It feels like they've subscribed to YOLO in a very, yes, very extreme way.
7: Yes.
6: What do old people like Tom, like me, get wrong? Well, what do we get wrong about the skills that you need and how to build a career today for for this cohort of Gen Zers who don't want to delay joy, who, you know, want to live life?
7: I think that people from the older generations have the former kind of array of values, which is they understand

0: There are words for it, and that is that their values are very different than yours. And either, depending on how much power you have, how much hiring power you have, you can decide whether or not you want the Gen Z with that attitude, or you can go get
1: but
0: the Gen
1: are,
0: Z.
1: But are there two groups? Because I got Eli on Bloomberg Money, who works nothing under a 60-hour work week, maybe even seven. He knows the King's English. He can do math. To me, there's two parts of Gen Z. There's a Gen Z that you and Mr. Welch, Jack Welch, knew and Scarlett grew up with, and I grew up with, and then there's this cohort you're talking about.
0: But I think it's, okay, so they're, not everyone in Gen Z is the same, but if you actually look at the numbers, 2% of Gen Z have the values that we would typically ascribe to. 2%. So, yeah, they exist, and you know what happens is there's like there's a cage match of organizations and individuals who are trying to hire that 2%, and the rest have a different set of values. Their top value is self-care and well-being. Their second value is agency, which is like wanting to make all the decisions. They are very, very self-deterministic. And then they would like voice as their third value, which is this authentic self-expression. This is
1: how do you say this with a straight face?
2: Well, my question here is, sorry to interrupt, but my question is, how much of the responsibility lies with schools? I mean, you have to have the knowledge, the skill set base in order to kind of move forward with these kinds of demands. Universities and professors don't appear to be equipping these young people with the right
0: skill set. Their values are formed by the time they get to school, okay? I mean, I don't think the professors all feel the same way about this. I don't think this is happening in school, okay? Schools have learned to cater to it because they're getting in students who have a certain set of values. But those students didn't arrive with totally different values and then have them change. I think it's happening a little earlier than that. And I want to just say, well, I have one little piece of data which I think you're going to be delighted in, because I've just gotten this data recently. We went in at Becoming Labs, which is the lab that I work in, and we gave our test, the Values Bridge, to 300, the top 300 executives at a large bank that shall remain nameless, except for to say it is a wildly successful, extremely large bank based in New York. Okay, so we gave the Values Bridge test to all their top 300 executives. Why? Because the CEO asked me to. And we looked at their values. There was 91% value overlap with this group. That's unbelievable. 91% of them had the exact same values. Their top values were wildly different than the Gen Z people that they were managing. But what was fascinating is they didn't have Gen Z's top two top values, agency and voice, self-determination and self-expression. Those were down at number 14 and 15 for them. So they had risen up to the top. So we've got this very successful cohort of banking executives, and they are managing people with radically different values. This is what's causing the
2: tension.
0: Yeah.
2: Okay, the knocking heads. All right, Susie Welch is going to stick with us to share her money
1: making
2: decisions.
1: Can we do 2 hours today?
2: I think we can.
1: Just to keep this going?
2: Yeah, well, you know, we'll have
1: make
2: to get
1: it a Welch lecture
2: as well. This is Bloomberg Money. Much more coming up after this. We also need to talk about the passion part of it. Because I know that you
0: are. This team's going to become important.
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10: If they're growing up, let me make something for them as they hit different life stages or have different interests or for new fans. How can I make content that makes them feel seen and at the end of the day makes their life a little bit lighter and have a good laugh?
9: Do you want to stay in that sweet spot in terms of age?
10: I want to
9: are you willing
10: for young women.
9: Okay.
10: So, and I'm going to consider myself young forever.
9: Yeah.
10: So it's millennials, Gen Z, and Gen Alpha. And what I believe we have a responsibility to be there. Life is hard, especially for a woman. And I really believe we can be there to make things a little bit lighter. And you can, when you know how to communicate with humor,
9: mm-hmm.
10: when you know how to communicate authentically and relatably, you can really talk about anything.
11: You're aiming for a large segment.
10: Yeah.
11: I mean, that's probably 25, 30 years. difference with some of those with some of those viewers, some of those members of your audience.
10: I'm
11: wondering for Gen Alpha, like the sort of the generation that grew up perhaps most online, lived through COVID in a really challenging way in school. What is the right way to connect with them versus connecting with, you know, like people my age, the sort of elder millennials?
10: Well, I would say for

0: Gen Z, though, Gen Alpha is the youngest cohort. They're like still young teens. They're coming up. Gen Z are the generation that grew up through COVID in college. Speaking to them is about just speaking authentically.
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2: Yes, the fish are alive. We're still getting that in here. Even we, you know, the people think the fish are fake.
3: No, they're real. They're totally real.
2: Or that Bloomberg Money, Scarlett Fu and Tom Kane with Susie Wells. This is too important. Let's get right to it.
3: Well, Susie, we wanted to ask you about the worst career advice you ever got. Not the best, but the worst. And I know that something that drives you absolutely bananas is something that Steve Jobs used to tell everyone, which is follow your passion.
4: Yeah. Hold it on here. Look, I think maybe you should. But maybe you shouldn't, because a passion, which is often really your interest, is just one part. There's sort of a three-legged stool when you're going to try to build a career that's sustainable. And what you're interested in, your passion, is one leg of the stool. But you also have a set of values. Everyone has a set of values. But also you have aptitudes. Like, fine, follow your passion if you're good at it. Mm. You know, like, I would be up there, like, with Beyonce if I was just following my passions. I would like to perform. But I'm terrible. I mean, terrible at it. So, I mean, I think that what students want is, like, this wonderful answer. And I understand why people give this advice, because if you're technically, first of all, it feels very good to say just follow your passion, and everybody goes, yeah, I should just follow my passion. I would also say another piece of it is sometimes people don't know what their passions are. I mean, we've got kind of a generational cohort who will say with dead seriousness, like, some days I want to, you know, be a veterinarian.
2: That's
4: then,
2: what I hear
4: but
2: all
4: then
2: the
4: in
2: time.
4: The afternoon I want to, like, start a tech company based on AI, and it's like, well, you got to choose between those, I'm afraid.
2: Susie, I'm going to dovetail this all together with your claim at NYU. You had a father-in-law. You have a voice when you're a Boston and Maine Railroad conductor. So Jack Welch's father was a conductor on a train a million years ago.
4: Yeah.
2: That heritage wasn't about a voice. It wasn't about all the stuff you've brilliantly studied here. What did you learn from Jack Welch about grinding through the investment day of retirement and all that?
4: I have to say, I've often thought about what Jack's values. If we'd had the values bridge, I would have loved to know what his values were. But Jack actually believed in enjoying your work. I mean, and I don't want people to take out what they find to be an enjoyable thing. But Jack believed in hard work. I mean, he was one of these people who was, like, very driven to, we left our honeymoon early because we missed work so much. I mean, that was our shared personality type. And so I think that he believed in work, and the term fun employment probably would have driven him just about as crazy as it drives me when my students say they're going to have some fun employment, which is purposely not work to have fun. And I'm like, but work is fun. So I think that he would have some thoughts.
3: So his aptitude was work, hard work.
4: His value was work. He certainly had the value of work centrism. His aptitudes were too many to list.
3: Yeah. All right. Susie, thank you so much for joining us. Susie Welch, we were just getting started with NYU Stern School of Business, author of many books, but really thought leadership here when it comes to career management and also decision making and everything that entails. Coming up, we've got a conversation with Torsten Slok, chief economist at Apollo. Of course, we're going to focus on personal finance, retirement, and wealth management. This is Bloomberg Money. Okay, you need to tell me about this study.
4: So we have a methodology. It's a methodology that I teach. I teach it at NYU.
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6: I would not be adding to treasuries here.
7: Okay.
6: Now, if you're a very long-term investor and you're going to buy it and hold it till maturity, fine, but I still think yields are, have more upside from here. Right. I would be looking at other ways to have diversification in my portfolio. The problem right now, both of you know this, is if you're looking for countries that have better fiscal situations, we're talking countries like Singapore and Norway. And because they have good fiscal situations, they don't issue a lot of debt, so their debt markets are not very deep. So where you want to own the bonds, there aren't enough bonds to own.
2: It's almost a double R starred America.
6: Ooh, I love that.
2: He liked it too.
6: I love that.
2: And you know, and Waller's game theory is like to die for at Washington State. It's a double R starred America. What is the Federal Reserve Bank president in Cleveland? What does she do worried about runaway inflation and higher rates?
6: What does Beth do? Yeah, you have to set policy for the whole country. So you might have big disparities between Minneapolis and Duluth. You have to set policy for the headline, not for certain pockets. That was part of the trouble the Fed got into in recent years when they started focusing on full employment instead of just having a neutral employment rate. And they wanted to, there was a diversity element that came into it, and it was seen as the Fed getting out of their lane. I think right now, inflation, even though we had a benign report earlier in a few days ago on core PCE, I think inflation's sticky.
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2: Bloomberg Money, an eventful Friday. Scarlett Fu and Tom Keene, and you know, wrapped around the jobs report, and the gyrations were staggering into October.
3: Yeah, I mean, and this kind of rounds off a very volatile September as well, which is traditionally a bad month for U.S. stocks, but maybe the fourth quarter will set us up better.
2: I guess the haves are doing better, but I really wonder, you know, off the jobs report about such an arc of America.
3: The jobs report in just a moment here, but let's take a look at where stocks are trading right now. As we head towards the end of the week, the end of trading for the week, you're looking at the major indexes looking at gains for the moment. The Nasdaq Composite very close to record territory, not quite there yet. The Nasdaq 100 up about 1%. The VIX goes down to 15 and change.
2: A world apart, the Bloomberg Launchpad today was blowing up on a cross-asset basis. It's absolutely extraordinary. 10-year yield 5.26%, the 2-year yield even more amazing. We had a 102 on DXY, highly unusual. Torsten Slock actually fell off his chair at Apollo today when he looked at what Swiss Frank did as well.
3: All right. As we've mentioned, of course, today's trading was driven by the jobs report, the September jobs report that came out at 8:30 a.m. Bloomberg's Julia Fanzeres was our lead reporter covering the data release, and she joins us now. So coming into this data point, it looked like the labor economy was doing very well. And then we get this surprise, which shows a much smaller than expected increase in the number of jobs added.
10: While it was a smaller number than expected, I will say a lot of economists are still saying that if you look at the 3-month average, which is what a lot of economists are doing right now, because there's been so much volatility with the numbers, that number is 51,000. And that's above the break-even rate. So even though it was a much smaller than expected number, economists aren't too worried. But it is also not a heating up economy.
3: Not a heating up economy, and we say that because we look at average hourly earnings, which came in a little bit cooler than expected.
10: It came in cooler than expected, and I think that also helps the Fed. You're seeing that the job market is not pushing up inflation, but as we know now, year over year, average hourly earnings were 3%. That's the lowest since 2020.
2: Your chart on average hourly earnings is the most important chart of the report. I mean, that after adjusting for any kind of inflation is pretty grim.
10: I will say that it's a little bit wonky, but when the report was taken, because it was ending before the 15th, sometimes that can make average hourly earnings a little bit lower.
3: All right, Julia, thank you so much. Julia Fanzaris is our Bloomberg U.S. economy reporter, helping us make sense of the latest jobs report. And as we put this all into perspective, let's bring in Torsten Slok right now. He is chief economist at Apollo.
2: Torsten Slok with us, and we are thrilled he's with us with an eclectic vision from Deutsche Bank over to Apollo. And I've got to say, Torsten, I look at this, and the thing that ended the weekend, in terms of personal finance, retirement, and wealth management, is we have a top-line boom economy GDP like we've never had. Discuss it. It's like after Napoleon's War. It's after 1947, World War

0: Bloomberg Money, we destroy Sarah Foster's weekend. Let's do it with a book. This is my autumnal read, which I just think is incredibly important on bonds, but it's a highly readable look at the history of bonds from Venice to Amsterdam to London and over to Alexander Hamilton in America. And this is a triumph by Robin Wigglesworth, a fabulous debt, which is a quote, I believe, from England ages ago. I just can't say enough about the readability of this for people that want to know from the past. It reads like Daniel Yergin, The Prize, Commanding Heights, and the others.
1: Does it demystify the bond market?
0: It does, and he's beautiful about explaining Tom Keene babble in English. Robin does a great job in that. Can't say enough about it.
1: Mary Childs wrote a fantastic review of this book for a Bloomberg Weekend. I'm curious whether they're going to turn into some kind of TV series on Netflix or something else. Because you talk about how there's like specific examples, right? What happened in Amsterdam, what happened when Alexander Hamilton was leading the Treasury.
0: Yeah, it was. And even, you know, he brings in the play from Broadway. And so he brings everything. He's even has Mary Childs in the book, I might point out.
1: Oh, really?
0: Ed Yardeni shows up early and then Sidney on. Great book. And I love You've Got Gretchen as your book this week.
1: Yeah, sorry. You teased it. Debt is at the heart of the PE industry, which is one of the single most significant wealth generators in the past 30, 40 years. You just look at who owns all the sports teams and drives Wall Street. So my book is Gretchen Morgenson and Joshua Rosner's These Are the Plunderers, How PE Runs and Wrecks America. So not subtle at all. They clearly have a point of view.
0: Right.
1: But it's really about how private equity financiers use debt to fund corporate takeovers, then load them up with debt while cutting costs and generate big profits for themselves and really remaking the economy in the process. And we're now seeing it.
0: I hear all the time, and this goes back to Susie Welch earlier in the program, you can't do this without reading background. And that's what the Wigglesworth and Morgenson Rosner books do. Their background to make you have a deeper thought about what we're doing in personal finance.
1: I meet so many young people, and Sarah, I'm sure you feel the same. You've encountered this as well, who say that they want to go into private equity. This is before they've ever worked in banking at all. They just want the straight line to private equity because that's how you build wealth. That's how you make a lot of money. That's the new investment banking in Wall Street.
2: It's true. There's this new rise in young earners who I think have realized that you don't grow your wealth through your salary alone. You kind of grow your wealth through assets, and especially if you're able to kind of take a job that woos you with some of these stock options, maybe the ability to eventually work for a company that IPOs.
0: Yeah, but they have a timeline of what, 1 year, 2 years? Where am I going to be in 4 years, right?
2: The investing schedule is difficult and it's complicated. You know, as we see, it's so much volatility in the market that it's something you definitely have to consider.
1: All right, Sarah Foster, really appreciate your joining us as always. Bloomberg reporter Sarah Foster with all her coverage of student loans as well as mortgages. For the latest reviews and recommendations from Bloomberg, be sure to subscribe to the On Books newsletter. Tom, your book once again, The Elegant Debt.
0: I like that. Robin, thank you so much. Scar Butcher in it. The Fabulous
1: Debt. Fabulous Debt. All right.
0: Really quite
1: it
0: good.
1: May feel like summer. The leaves are changing. Tom had an autumnal book. Will you put gas in the tank to go see fall foliage? We're going to take a look at what people are spending their money on this weekend and in the weekends to come. This is Bloomberg Money. That's upstate New York.
0: New England? Central Park.
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5: So I think the landscape has changed pretty radically since you know the historical reference there. I mean, think of what's happened in the last few months. I think there's been conclusive proof that warfare has changed irrevocably, I think, and it's moved very much towards an asymmetric system where a handful of very low-cost drones and ballistic missiles can really change the entire picture. So the strike carrier groups that have been here largely have been deployed either in the Eastern Med or the Red Sea or in the Indian Ocean. It's very, very risky to get too close to Hormuz, to get into the Persian Gulf, because it's very hard to defend them against just these mass attacks. And again, the calculus has changed because these drones can be produced for a few thousand dollars. They can be made with very simple materials. And each one is not necessarily a major threat, but we're talking about swarms of them and repeated swarms of them. And what they're being met with are these incredibly expensive, very high precision, very high tech missiles, but they cost a fortune and they're very hard to produce, and you can't necessarily keep the stockpiles up for a lengthy period of time. So I think the landscape has changed so radically that to sort of think back to, you know, what might this mean, judging by history, is going to be a very difficult thing to do. It's all different now.
4: I wonder what you make of the reaction in the market as well. We've got Brent crude above 100 handle once again, but lower on the session, below $102 a barrel. How is the market pricing this in potentially?
5: So, I mean, when you're thinking about $100 a barrel, that is a market that is clearly signaling distress.
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0: Bloomberg Money, and we say good afternoon to you. Scarlett Fu and Tom Keene with us now. Lisa Mateo, any number of things to talk about to get to this weekend in Bloomberg this weekend. But as we said with Torsten Slock, Yankees on a roll, crushed the Red Sox. Oh. No one was more happy than Lisa Mateo. The Yankees doing well.
2: I'm sorry.
0: And of course, Lisa's been garbed in the dreaded New York Yankees merch here over the years. And oh, thank you for the Red Sox photos, guys. Really?
2: Yes, yes.
0: Appreciate it.
2: Oh, Tom, I'm so sorry. I know you call them the dreaded Yankees, but we have to go on because, yes, the fabulous jacket that I do have of the Yankees. Thank you to Tom Keene.
0: Brilliant speaking terms.
2: I
0: threw off the show. It was too much.
2: I
0: threw off the show.
1: There's a first game of the ALDS on Saturday.
2: Yeah, go to Tampa. So after they swept the Boston, and we're moving on Saturday to Tampa Bay. And then from Saturday, you go to Monday. But then Wednesday, they bring it back home.
1: Nice.
2: And that's where you start looking up tickets, because my husband's already asking me, can we get tickets?
0: Talking about
2: we get
0: personal finance.
2: Yes,
0: and you're
2: can we get tickets Wednesday? You know. So if you look at behind, you know, where the Yankees sit, $6,000, about $6,000 for one ticket.
0: So $12,000 for Mr. and Mrs. Mateo.
2: That's the starting. But then if you go all the way back to 200-300 section, which is usually where we are, it's about between $200 and $300. So there you go.
1: That 400, feels a little more reasonable.
2: Yeah, 400 range, you can get them for 100 and something. But okay. Everyone's asking.
0: Oh, that's
2: about
0: a nice
2: tickets.
0: Banner. Yankees beat Red Sox.
2: Yes. It's still
1: we did that special for you.
2: Doesn't it?
0: Why don't we segue here to what matters in the autumnal glow?
1: Oh, a lot of people driving out and checking out the fall foliage.
2: I've already started. They started in the Poconos. You see the colors already. We've been up there. Way upstate, you can start to see it too. And they have this great ferry that takes you on this whole beer trekking, you know. Straight up the Hudson River. It's amazing.
1: Just in time for people to visit their kids at school, right?
2: Yes.
1: Visiting weekends tend to coincide with these fall foliage
2: moments. Correct. Yes, I know. I just came back from visiting my daughter, so it was a great
1: There's
2: experience.
1: Also the possibility, if you happen to fly, I don't know if you know about this, United wants you to defect from Delta or American.
2: It's the battle of the Wi-Fi. You have to think about it. If you're going to travel, are you going to go United or are you going to go Delta? Because United has Elon Musk's Starlink, and Delta does not. They have Amazon Leo.
1: And this is in-flight Wi-Fi service.
2: Yes, in-flight Wi-Fi. So it's the whole back and forth. United is trying to get Delta's customers to say, hey, you know, through October 15th, we'll take you on and we'll keep your loyalty points too.
0: I mean, I know we do personal finance, but basically, because of Lisa's appearance here, SpaceX has spiked up today.
1: Out
0: to a 157 level, and that's Starlink, right?
1: That's Starlink.
2: That's right. Starlink.
1: Yes,
2: Starlink.
1: Among many, many businesses. But, you know, everyone's points, that's personal finance.
0: Is your daughter bothered to go to class yet?
2: She is attempting, yes. She has a big anatomy physics test today.
1: Well,
2: so
1: good luck to her.
2: A little stressed out, but it's good. It's very good. It's very good.
1: Lisa Mateo, thank you so much. And make sure to watch Bloomberg this weekend every Saturday and Sunday morning starting at 7 a.m. Eastern time. That does it for Bloomberg Money today. Have a great day.
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7: The reason why I joined Schwab was that we had a project that was to use technology, use systematic strategies to create and use scale. And scaling the business of this was to try to provide with different set of tools for the clients to be able to grow their wealth. And mm-hmm. That was at the time, you know, right at the, after the financial crisis, there was a significant amount of apprehension in the market of what was going to happen because the experience that people had, you know, was bad. So there was a lot of behavioral, you know, aspects and biases of risk aversion that happened during that time. You know, so what we ended up doing philosophically was saying, all right, we'll start with the foundations of how the asset management business is going to grow and run for the future. It has to be

0: transparent. You know, clients define transparency as being a key part. A big value of Schwab is making it accessible. So all the solutions and all the products and services had to be something that was available for the retail clients. And it has to be also at low cost. 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We said we don't want to have a superstore where every single product is going to be available in our shelves. What we're going to manufacture is something that we call it core for every client.
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1: From Washington, D.C., this is Balance of Power with Joe Matthew and Kaylee Lines.
4: President Trump takes his message on the road as the job market shows signs of weakness. Welcome to the Friday edition. As a softer than expected employment report lights up Wall Street today, but brings worries about wages. I'm Joe Matthew alongside Kaylee Lines in Washington. Happy Jobs Day, Kaylee. The president talking affordability here on the road again today is going to Alabama as we learn that wages are still struggling to keep up with inflation.
5: Yeah, we've seen several months in a row now of wage gains not keeping pace with elevated prices, and that perhaps points to the affordability concerns that voters consistently say in polls are top of mind as they get ready to head to the polls in just 4.5 weeks from now, less than that, but it's pretty striking to see the headline figures in the payrolls print today. Just 29,000 in the month of September, plus downward revisions on top of that. Unemployment ticked higher too, though of course that might have something to do with more people participating in the labor market.
4: That's true. Participation rate up, and look, it sounds cold, but Wall Street's celebrating this because it might mean maybe a break on interest rate hikes. I don't know if we're going to put that together when we talk to Kitty Richards. We saw an immediate decline in Treasury yields, but they're back on the rise today, Kaylee. So this does seem to be a tentative reaction at best.
5: Yeah, we're up another 3 basis points on the 10-year as we speak. 527 where we sit. Mm-hmm. But usually we would leave that up to Charlie. I don't have to quote the markets. Because Charlie Wood or Amy Morris, in this case, on this Friday, will do it for us. We'll turn to her now, who's here in Washington, USA.
6: All right. Thank you, Kaylee. You are absolutely right, though. The sharp slowdown in U.S. jobs markets driving stocks higher. Bond yields did fall. They're higher now because there was speculation that the Fed would not be forced to raise interest rates anytime soon. We check markets for you right now, all day long here at Bloomberg. The S&P 500 up 0.75%. NASDAQ up 1.25%. The Dow up not quite 0.5%. Russell 2000 index up right about 1%. The 10-year Treasury yield is higher. It is now at 5.27%. 2-year yield at 4.82%, and the 30-year Treasury yield also moving higher. It's at 5.62%. Now, we've been telling you that G7 nations are set to release as much as 100 million barrels of emergency oil and diesel stocks to help trigger a drop in fuel prices, and it seemed to have an effect for a minute. That's over now. Brent crude is now about 0.1% higher. It is topping $102 a barrel, and WTI crude, it's still a little bit lower, about 1.5% lower, right at $91 a barrel. Diesel averaging at $6.37 a barrel. Broadcom starting to gather $60 billion of fresh AI chip financing to benefit Anthropic and other companies. Wall Street and Silicon Valley are watching this closely. They want some reassurance that investors are still willing and able to back AI's build-out, even with a public backlash against data center construction. Broadcom shares more than 3% higher. It is worth noting that this financing is going to add to the hundreds of billions of dollars of debt already raised to build out AI infrastructure. And NVIDIA shares hit their first record in more than 4 months. That rally results in a market capitalization of $5.7 trillion, close to $6 trillion within striking distance. That is a level no company has ever surpassed. Shares of NVIDIA about 2% higher. For on-demand news,

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5: I would not be adding to treasuries here.
6: Okay.
5: Now, if you're a very long-term investor and you're going to buy it and hold it till maturity, fine. But I still think yields have more upside from here. Okay. I would be looking at other ways to have diversification in my portfolio. The problem right now, both of you know this, is if you're looking for countries that have better fiscal situations, we're talking countries like Singapore and Norway. And because they have good fiscal situations, they don't issue a lot of debt, so their debt markets are not very deep. So where you want to own the bonds, there aren't enough bonds to own.
4: It's almost a double R starred America.
5: Ooh, I love that.
4: He liked it too.
5: I love that.
4: And you know, and Waller's game theory is like to die for at Washington State. It's a double R starred America. What is the Federal Reserve Bank president in Cleveland? What does she do worried about runaway inflation and higher rates?
5: You have to set policy for the whole country. So you might have big disparities between Minneapolis and Duluth. You have to set policy for the headline, not for certain pockets. That was part of the trouble the Fed got into in recent years when they started focusing on full employment instead of just having a neutral employment rate. And they wanted to, there was a diversity element that came into it, and it was seen as the Fed getting out of their lane. I think right now, inflation, even though we had a benign report earlier in a few days ago on core PCE, I think inflation's sticky.
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8: 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On Trumponomics, why governments can't unplug from Elon Musk. And on Here's Why, we discuss why China's export juggernaut is flattening rivals. 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
9: It's 1:21 on Wall Street. I'm Amy Morris. Stocks and bonds are higher after a weak jobs report curbed Fed-like bets. The U.S. adding fewer jobs than expected in September. The unemployment rate edged higher. The Bureau of Labor Statistics says non-farm payrolls increased 29,000 last month. That is a miss in all estimates in a Bloomberg survey of economists. The unemployment rate rose to 4.2%. The interest rate probability, that's WIRP Go on the Bloomberg terminal, now at 21.6%. We do check markets for you all day long here at Bloomberg. The S&P 500 is up 0.7%. NASDAQ up 1.1%. The Dow up 0.4%. The 10-year Treasury at 5.27%. The 2-year Treasury yield at 4.83%. And the 30-year Treasury yield at 5.63%. G7 nations are set to release as much as 100 million barrels of emergency oil and diesel stocks to try to trigger a drop in fuel prices. Prices are now kind of bouncing around between red and green, for the most part trending lower. WTI now more than $91 a barrel. Brent crude topping $102 a barrel. Diesel averaging $6.37 per gallon. Amazon committing to spend more than $1 billion over the next 5 years on initiatives for the communities near its server farms. Amazon Web Services CEO Matt Garman announced the commitment in defense of data center construction, saying it needs to help the U.S. keep pace in a global AI race. The $1 billion commitment will go toward workforce training programs, community energy efficiency upgrades, and nonprofit.

0: You really did the best you possibly could. And in some cases, it helps the down ticket, right? So, you know, you're campaigning behind you or state legislative, state Senate races, mayors. Mm-hmm. So you want to do whatever you can for the party at that level. But you're not getting a tea time, you know, at the country club between now and Election Day.
1: Well, so if that's what the Whatley campaign is doing, Jeannie, what about if you're Roy Cooper and you see the resources fleeing for your opponent? Do you need to keep spending money, especially when you're a former governor of the state with super high name recognition?
2: Yeah, two-term governor. I think you keep doing what you have been doing. And, you know, Republicans went into this race a little bit concerned about Whatley. He has proven not to be such a great candidate. And this fleeing of the money is a sign of that. And then, of course, you get to Marshall. The idea that an incumbent senator of any party could lose potentially shows just what a good candidate Hamilton is. And he is, remember, by my count, the third pastor on the Democratic side. We have Georgia. Mm-hmm. We have Texas now with Tallarico. We have Hamilton. And they are showing Democrats in the mid portion of this country and the South that if they're moderate, they can indeed be competitive in these states. And of course, Doc Marshall has had a hard time since he's been suing his own constituents who were his former patients. It's been a really ugly time for him.
1: All right, Jeannie Shanzano and Rick Davis, our political panel, thank you so much for helping us work through the politics around who voters might be voting for. But we're going to get into how they vote and legal barriers to it as we turn to Elizabeth Frost up next on Bloomberg TV and radio.
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9: Neil Dutta of RENMAX standing by. Neil, is the October rate hike on life support or not? How do you see things looking at this data and the data over the last week?
10: You could say that it's on life support. I mean, you still, I think, are really just on one more bad inflation number away from them pulling the trigger on a hike. I mean, if you think about going into next year, the Fed sees core inflation cooling to 2.5% in 2027 over Q4 basis. Think about what we've seen in the first quarter of every year going back to 2023. You know, core inflation over that first quarter runs close to 4% at an annual rate. So the odds are, I think, that the Fed has to revise up its inflation forecast in the first quarter of next year. I mean, if they don't do it in December, it'll probably be by March. You know, that's why I'm a little bit reluctant to kind of buy into the dovish thesis wholesale. You know, it's true that unit labor costs have been low and we continue to see very weak wage pressure. And that's welcome for the doves because it gives the Fed time to move again. But at the same point, it's important for investors to remember that unit labor costs have actually been consistent with the Fed's broader inflation objectives for years now.
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0: plans to guide it over the next 2 years of his term, what can be done about affordability and interest rates, and what economic legacy the president intends to leave behind.
1: That's the way to think about AI, is that first of all, that the growth benefit of it is way bigger than you might think. The concerns, of course, are that it's going to change people's jobs, maybe cause some jobs to be replaced. But the studies that are out right now, academic studies, show that the labor market effect of AI is that firms that start using AI see their sales go up a lot, their employment go up a lot, and wages go up a lot because the people are more productive. The firms that don't employ AI start to fail. And so to the extent that there's an AI job effect right now, and initial claims for unemployment insurance are the lowest they've been since World War II, and so it's the market's not showing a lot of stress from AI, but to the extent that there is stress, it's actually the workers at the firms that aren't using AI. Final thing, I mentioned the government workers, the 300,000 or so, that there's an old paper based on state and local data that shows that government workers are really good workers. And that when, because states have balanced budget amendments, they actually have to lay people off more frequently than federal government people, because suddenly, you know, there's a recession, they don't have the revenue, and so some people are being laid off.
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3: It's 1:40 on Wall Street. I'm Amy Morris. A slowdown in the U.S. jobs market drove stocks higher on speculation that the Fed will not be forced to lift rates anytime soon. We do check markets for you all day long here at Bloomberg. The S&P 500 up 0.6%. NASDAQ up 1%. The Dow up 0.4%. The 10-year Treasury yield at 5.28%. The 2-year yield at 4.83%. And the 30-year Treasury yield now at 5.63%. The Philadelphia Semiconductor Index 2.25% higher, led by Broadcom, which is more than 2.5% higher. G7 nations are to release as much as 100 million barrels of emergency oil and diesel stocks to help trigger a drop in fuel prices. WTI about 1.5% lower now at $91.50 per barrel, but Brent crude is now about 0.1% higher, topping $102 per barrel. Diesel still averaging $6.37 per gallon. Rivian shares are more than 4% lower after the electric vehicle firm announced third quarter sales numbers and reaffirmed its full year delivery outlook. The company also announced it's releasing its third quarter 2026 financial results on October 29th after the market closed. Tesla reported better than expected sales for the third quarter. The automaker delivered more than 486,000 vehicles worldwide. Analysts expected 463,000. Tesla shares more than 5% higher. Ford sales have tumbled in the third quarter, down more than 6%. That was weighed down by an 80% drop in electric vehicle sales after the cancellation of a U.S. tax credit for battery power vehicle buyers. Shares of Ford less than 2% lower. For on-demand news 24 hours a day, subscribe to Bloomberg News now wherever you get your podcasts. I'm Amy Morris. That's a Bloomberg Business Flash. Back to Balance of Power with Joe Matthew and Kaylee Lyons.
4: Okay, Amy, thank you so much. Amy Morris will return at the top of the hour, 2 p.m. Eastern Time, with another read on the markets as we kick off Bloomberg Business Week Daily. Continuing on the Friday edition of Balance of Powers. 32 days left. We've said this a number of times before we're all voting. And you better believe we are planning special coverage of the midterms for you here. There's much to understand between now and then, though. Much of it coming from fundraising. Kaylee, there's a huge story about election security and voter fraud. We're going to talk in a moment with Elizabeth Frost about some of the litigation that's already happening and will likely follow this election cycle. But then there's the matter of messaging. And as we consider the way lawmakers left town, there are pretty big questions about the message of affordability and whether or not they can actually make the argument on the campaign trail to get in voters' minds with diesel at record highs. It's not just energy, of course, Kaylee. When you talk about diesel prices, that brings you straight to the grocery store.
5: Yep, and affordability becomes front and center, which is why there were some Republican senators who were pushing for votes before they left town on things like the Ratepayer Protection Act, but also Susan Collins, for example, wanted a vote on her bill to cap insulin costs. They were trying to get permitting reform together. That may wait until after the election, and in the long term, proponents of it would say.

0: content that makes them feel seen and at the end of the day makes their life a little bit lighter and have a good laugh.
1: Do you want to stay in that sweet spot in terms of age?
0: I want to
1: are you willing
0: for young women.
1: Okay.
0: So, and I'm going to consider myself young forever.
1: Yeah, yeah, yeah.
0: So it's millennials, Gen Z, and Gen Alpha. And what I believe we have a responsibility to be there. Life is hard, especially for a woman. And I really believe we can be there to make things a little bit lighter. And you can, when you know how to communicate with humor,
1: mm-hmm.
0: when you know how to communicate authentically and relatably, you can really talk about anything.
2: You're aiming for a large segment.
0: Yeah.
2: I mean, that's probably 25, 30 years difference with
0: yeah.
2: some of those with some of those viewers, some of those members of your audience.
0: Yeah.
2: I'm wondering for Gen Alpha, like the sort of the generation that grew up perhaps most online, lived through COVID in a really challenging way in school. What is the right way to connect with them versus connecting with, you know, like people my age, the sort of elder millennials?
0: Well, I would say for Gen Z, though, Gen Alpha is the youngest cohort. They're like still young teens. They're coming up. Gen Z are the generation that grew up through COVID in college. Speaking to them is about just speaking authentically.
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13: It's 2:21 on Wall Street. I'm Amy Morris. Stocks and bonds higher after a weak jobs report curbed Fed hike bets. The U.S. adding fewer jobs than expected in September. The unemployment rate edged higher. The Bureau of Labor Statistics says non-farm payrolls increased 29,000 last month. That was a miss in all estimates in a Bloomberg survey of economists. The unemployment rate rose to 4.2%. The interest rate probability, WIRP Go, on the Bloomberg terminal, now right at 20%. We check the markets for you all day long here at Bloomberg. The S&P 500 up 0.6%. NASDAQ a little more than 1% higher, and the Dow up 0.4%. 10-year Treasury yield at 5.27%. The 2-year yield at 4.82%. The 30-year Treasury yield at 5.63%. You know what we haven't looked at? Bitcoin. It is little changed on the upside, right at 84,000. And G7 nations are to release as much as 100 million barrels of emergency oil and diesel stocks to try to trigger a drop in fuel prices. WTI now at $92 a barrel, just about $92 a barrel. Brent crude, though, moving higher now. It's about 0.5% higher. It's at $103 a barrel, and diesel averaging $6.37 per gallon. Amazon committing to spend more than $1 billion over the next 5 years on initiatives for the communities near its server farms. Amazon Web Services CEO Matt Garman announced the commitment in defense of data center construction, saying it needs to help the U.S. keep pace in a global AI race. The $1 billion commitment will go toward workforce training programs, community energy efficiency upgrades, and nonprofit grants. Amazon shares less than 1% higher. For on-demand news 24 hours a day, subscribe to Bloomberg News now wherever you get your podcasts. I'm Amy Morris. That's a Bloomberg Business Flash. We go back to Bloomberg Business Week Daily with Carol Masser and Alexis Christophorus.
1: All right, lovely, lovely. Amy Morris there in for Charlie Pellett. Hey, we take them for granted, and yet if you go back years, as I did in kind of a deep dive,
14: dive in prepping for this next segment. I went to an old Bloomberg story back in 2009.
15: Wow.
14: Yes.
15: Yeah, we do have very good archives here, so you can find that.
14: So check this out. You would be reminded, Nina Trettman's here too, and she's got, you would be reminded that during the early years of the internet, there was fierce competition for those website domain names, accompanied by lawsuits and huge sums paid for well-known names. I remember it was like almost a Hunger Games for domain names. It's sometimes considered

0: Or what is the toughest thing? Yeah, just quickly.
1: Yeah, quickly, I think there's just challenges every day, and that's why it keeps it fresh. Like, I love coming here. I bring the fun in finance, and, you know, every day is a new challenge, and that just makes coming to work fun.
0: Sounds like you work in our newsroom. I'm just going to put it out there because we feel the same thing. Jennifer, thanks again, and we appreciate your time on this Friday. Jennifer Buchanan, she's the CFO of Network Solutions Group, joining us from Florida, and of course our own Nina Trentman. Thank you, thank you. Bloomberg News senior editor, editor of the CFO Briefing Newsletter, which you can and should subscribe to at bloomberg.com/CFO-briefing. Jennifer will be in an upcoming one, but there is also a new edition out this weekend. When we come back, after over 100 years in Illinois, the Chicago Bears are planning to leave. Can anything stop it?
2: Ooh. We'll maybe, talk maybe. About it.
0: We will. We're coming back on Bloomberg Business Week Daily.
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5: Joining us now is White House National Economic Council Director Kevin Hassett. Job report today looks to be like a classic case of, at least for the White House, bad news being good news. The unemployment rate goes up, not many jobs created, average hourly earnings are weak. And yet, it makes it much less likely that the Fed raises interest rates this month.
6: Right. Well, I think that also there's been a lot of news this week that's been very, very positive. The last jobs report was through the roof, and it's natural, as you know, to be a little bit of negative serial correlation, like at a big number and then you get a slightly smaller number. The bottom line is that if you go back to the last couple of days, we had massive upward revisions to GDP growth, a lot of it capital spending, which means it's supply side growth, which is disinflationary. Then we got PCE numbers, where right now, if you look at the three-month moving average, then core PCE is running at 2%, exactly the Fed's target. And top-line PCE is running at 1%, so food and energy prices are actually helping now rather than hurting. And so against that backdrop, this jobs report was just about as expected, because one thing that maybe folks haven't been factoring in is that we've reduced federal government employment by more than 300,000 workers. And so, like, private sector jobs were up a lot.
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7: 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Is Siri finally ready? 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And on Here's Why, we discuss why China's export juggernaut is flattening rivals. 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
13: I would not be adding to treasuries here.
14: Okay.
13: Now, if you're a very long-term investor and you're going to buy it and hold it till maturity, fine. But I still think yields have more upside from here. Okay. I would be looking at other ways to have diversification in my portfolio. The problem right now, both of you know this, is if you're looking for countries that have better fiscal situations, we're talking countries like Singapore and Norway. And because they have good fiscal situations, they don't issue a lot of debt, so their debt markets are not very deep. So where you want to own the bonds, there aren't enough bonds to own.
12: It's almost a double R starred America.
13: Ooh, I love that.
12: He liked it too.
13: I love that.
12: And you know, and Waller's game theory is like to die for at Washington State. It's a double R starred America.
14: What is the Federal Reserve Bank president in Cleveland? What does she do?

0: 31 Women's World Cup, you know, could be on that docket as well. So every stadium has the ability to get back the money and the economic boom, especially when you add in these mixed-use districts.
1: I always just wonder how quickly a new stadium becomes old. Like, you just see this cycle, especially when so much is technology. It is a favorite segment. Vanessa, thank you so much. Really appreciate it. Have a great weekend. She is Vanessa Perdomo-Maglione. She's Bloomberg News Sports business reporter. She is one of the hosts of the Business of Sports podcast. She does it with Randall Williams. A new one comes out every Friday. Hey, folks, we've got a market. We see most stocks in the S&P higher, more than 300. So we're going to talk about some stocks on the move this Friday. We're going to get into that in just a moment. Alexis and I coming back to you on this Friday. 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
5: Look at the collision of AI and creativity, specifically in music. Suno has brought AI-generated music to more than 100 million users and is now partnering with some of the industry's biggest players. Joining us is Suno co-founder and CEO, Mikey Shulman. I think a really good place to start is, for those that just aren't familiar with Suno, what it is and what you can actually do with it.
6: Suno is a way for everybody to enjoy making music, whether you're a Grammy-winning producer or a grandmother just making music for fun. 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But not only is everybody creative, everybody enjoys being creative. And
5: you're talking about humans being creative.
6: Yes, everybody is creative. And so forget the tooling that you use. 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And we think in the future, everybody will be entertained creatively in this way.
5: That 100 million number is a big number. Kind of surprised me a little. Who are those people? What types of people? 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What are the profiles of people that are engaging with the technology?
6: 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But it is the whole world. 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Music is so universal. So it's not surprising to us that we see this all over the world.
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12: All right, everybody, we're coming up on the last hour of trading, getting ready to wrap up the Friday, ready to wrap up the week overall. We're not quite there yet, but we are looking at a market. I'm Carol Masser along with Alexis Christophorus. You know, Tim is off today, and we're looking at a market where, as I keep mentioning...
13: It's looking pretty good. I mean, the NASDAQ's closing in on a record close today.
12: Yeah, which is...
13: I don't think we're going to make it, but we're almost there.
12: Yeah, we've been higher, though, on the day. We're still up about 9/10 of a percentage point. But interesting, weaker jobs report, maybe then. The Fed doesn't have to raise interest rates, as Mike mentioned, and I think Kathy mentioned earlier, that... You know, bad news is good news in terms of not having to increase rates. And the market likes that. Certainly the equity
13: We also
12: market.
13: Got a little relief in the oil pits today as well.
12: Yeah, I think you're absolutely, you know, right about that. And we have seen certainly an environment where yields have been higher, and we did see yields backing off yesterday. I'm looking at a 10-year at about 5.27, but we've been above that this week, right?
13: Oh, yeah. It's becoming the new floor, I think.
12: I think so, too. I don't think, you know, I think we are in a new era when it comes to rates. All right, so let's get to it. Let's get to some stocks on the move. I'm Carol Masser, along with Alexis Christophorus. With us right now, Bloomberg News Markets Live Strategist. She is Tatiana Darrier, and she joins us here in studio. Hello, hello. We have to talk Nike.
14: Yeah, happy Friday. And Nike shares down 4%, touching their lowest since September 2013 after an ugly earnings report. I mean, pick your measure. You know, revenue guidance for the full year fell short of analyst estimate, forecasting a drop for the fiscal year. The company is cutting jobs, announced a restructuring plan. This comes after weaker than expected sales yet again for the quarter. Sales are declining in China. Sportswear and the Jordan brands continue to have issue, and management said that those businesses will take another year to improve. And the analyst commentary here is really saying that or implying that the Wall Street is starting to lose faith in the CEO, who's been in charge for 3 years, and we're not seeing signs of a sustainable turnaround, with Adam Crisafulli of Vital Knowledge even raising the possibility that some chatter about replacing him may soon start
13: talking
14: making
13: about
14: the
13: Elliot
14: rounds.
13: Hill, he's a veteran of the company. He started out as an intern at Nike. And then he was retired, and then they pulled him out of retirement. And, you know, I don't know. You're right. I mean, it's yet to be seen. They have their investor day coming up, which will be interesting to see.
12: They've gone through
14: lots
12: a bunch
14: of
12: CEOs,
14: friends.
12: I feel
14: they
12: like,
14: have.
12: As of late.
13: It's sort of been a revolving door of CEOs at
12: Nike. Caitlin Clark shoe is doing well, my understanding. Their first
13: heard that shoe for
12: her first
13: Caitlin
12: shoe
13: Clark,
12: with Nike, selling out really quickly, but bigger problems. All right.
13: Yeah, all right. Let's move on to, the hard disk memory area. They're getting hit today. I guess Seagate, one of the big ones.
14: Yes. Seagate down 11%, the biggest loser in the S&P 500 today, alongside peer Western Digital. That's after Nikkei in Japan reported that its multinational Toshiba would invest about 60 billion yen, that's $380 million, to double its production for hard disk drives. And this is a tight market, right, dominated by this three company. Toshiba has a share, but it's a small share. Now it wants a bigger slice of the market, and that sort of threatens the scarcity premium which these companies get for storage and memory chips. And as a reminder, these stocks have been on a tear this year. They're sitting on gains of about or over 200%. So obviously any sort of hints about competition is hurting them. On the other side, the silver lining is that analysts are saying this is actually not bad. It signals that demand is strong rather than a potential threat to supply. So TBD.
12: STX, it's one of the best performers in the S&P 500 this year.
14: Big
12: moves. Yeah, as you said.
13: And today it's one of the worst performers, I think.
14: Yeah.
12: Still up more than 200%.
13: Yeah, so absolutely. In context, putting it in context, Carol, thank you.
14: Just a drop.
12: Context changes everything. Freeport-McMoRan, ticker's FCX. Let's go there.
14: Yeah, Freeport up about 4% here after providing an operational update. They're saying that copper production and sales are expected to meet guidance, which is really, really key. I mean, you wouldn't expect that to cause a rise in this market, but this is important because the copper market is really supply constrained, right? We're looking at supply that is at 15-year lows. And here's one of the major producers saying that they're on track to restart one of their largest copper mines, which is Grasberg. And the issues there that date back to last year when they suffered a fatal mudslide that suspended all operations. That is coming back now at 60% operational capacity. The goal is to get it fully recovered by next year. So that's why just in line is great news for Freeport. Here.
12: All right, good stuff. Tatiana Darrier with our Stock Movers. Check out our Stock Movers podcast, 5-minute episodes of the big winners and losers in the stock market. Find it on Apple, Spotify, or anywhere you get your podcast. Be sure to check out Tatiana's Macro View column. It is on the Bloomberg about high rates draining the weakest junk and how that is a warning sign, an important thing when we watch the markets. Hey, also want to mention Just Crossing from our Miles Miller and Chris Strome. The U.S. Justice Department is not reopening a criminal investigation into former Federal Reserve Chair Jay Powell for cost overruns related to the central bank's building renovation project. Attorney General Todd Blanche didn't rule out continuing to look into the project's oversight and potentially take action if evidence of wrongdoing came to light. But this is certainly, Alexis, we know, been a back and forth with President Trump. And I can't forget that video of Jay Powell and the president walking through the renovations and talking about costs their hard hats.
13: Yeah, and just this week, a report.

0: In case you missed it, on Bloomberg Surveillance.
1: I know that the Trump administration put up some high tariffs for a lot of countries looking to get their beef exports into the United States. Are you sending more of your beef to the U.S. right now?
2: Yes, but we are

0: victory, we could need a second round somewhere towards October 25th. We'll have full coverage, of course, of those results on Bloomberg. Continue to watch. In the meantime, we do want to set you up for what to watch over the next week. And it's a mixed bag for what to watch, but consequential, no less. The Supreme Court here in the U.S. is going to begin its new term. No one big case, but a lot of small cases that could actually have implications for the economy and corporate America. The Greenwich Economic Forum also going to be kicking off running through October 7th. The big focus there on rates and what's going on in the private asset space. On Tuesday, a focus on the consumer with Amazon Prime's Big Deals Day event and a focus on Paramount. Finally, getting to close out that deal with Warner Brothers, a rebrand as Skydance. We'll focus on that merger and the impact on the streaming space, the impact of Constellation Brands, and it's some of its issues it's been dealing with regards to tariffs and consumer spending. On Wednesday, we're going to get the Fed minutes, which maybe provide some insight into what the Fed might do next. But remember, that's backward looking, and a lot has changed just over the last 2.5 weeks. We're going to get earnings out of Applied Digital on Wednesday as well. And then on Thursday, we're going to hear from PepsiCo and Aritzia, and we're also going to get those weekly jobless claims numbers, which of course have been relatively benign, wholesale inventories as well. But some big questions right now about consumer sentiment. On Friday, the University of Michigan's latest update on consumer sentiment comes out. We're also going to get earnings from Delta. That does it for us here on The Close on this day and on this week. Please join us next week for all of your markets moving coverage. A lot going on in the world of politics. Joe Matthew and Kaylee Lyons, they take the baton next to walk you through all of that right here on Bloomberg.
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7: So I think the landscape has changed pretty radically since you know the historical reference there. I mean, think of what's happened in the last few months. I think there's been conclusive proof that warfare has changed irrevocably, I think, and it's moved very much towards an asymmetric system where a handful of very low-cost drones and ballistic missiles can really change the entire picture. So the strike carrier groups that have been here largely have been deployed either in the Eastern Med or the Red Sea or in the Indian Ocean. It's very, very risky to get too close to Hormuz, to get into the Persian Gulf, because it's very hard to defend them against just these mass attacks. And again, the calculus has changed because these drones can be produced for a few thousand dollars. They can be made with very simple materials. And each one is not necessarily a major threat, but we're talking about swarms of them and repeated swarms of them. And what they're being met with are these incredibly expensive, very high precision, very high tech missiles, but they cost a fortune and they're very hard to produce, and you can't necessarily keep the stockpiles up for a lengthy period of time. So I think the landscape has changed so radically that to sort of think back to, you know, what might this mean, judging by history, is going to be a very difficult thing to do. It's all different now.
6: I wonder what you make of the reaction in the market as well. We've got Brent crude above 100 handle once again, but lower on the session, below $102 a barrel. How is the market pricing this in potentially?
7: So, I mean, when you're thinking about $100 a barrel, that is a market that is clearly signaling distress.
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8: 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Is Siri finally ready? On Trumponomics, why governments can't unplug from Elon Musk. And on Here's Why, we discuss why China's export juggernaut is flattening rivals. 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
9: From the Sky News Centre at 10, a 28-year-old man has been charged with preparing acts of terrorism, including against Reform UK leader Nigel Farage. Joshua Kerry from Rotherham in South Yorkshire is accused over alleged activity starting in May 2024. Mr Kerry was charged in July with the murder of former Conservative Minister and Reform UK spokesperson Anne Widdecombe. Our correspondent Amelia Harper has a statement from Counter-Terror Police.
10: This investigation has been led by a dedicated team of detectives, analysts and forensic experts, working on multiple lines of inquiry, which has resulted in this very serious charge.
9: Two Iranian men have been charged with preparing acts of terrorism in Manchester on the eve of a Jewish festival. The men, aged 34 and 36, are accused of plotting to target the Jewish community. G7 leaders have agreed to release 100 million barrels of oil and fuel as diesel prices hit £2 a litre in the UK. Donald Trump says the US will no longer impose a threatened ban on diesel exports after European countries agreed to release more of their reserves. The Foreign Secretary says the coordinated measure is aimed at stabilising energy prices and protecting people from rising costs. Paul Wilson from the Federation of Small Businesses says the government can do two things to help now.
11: Committing not to go ahead with the rises that are due to happen on fuel duty at the start of next year. And also, we think there's scope for an additional 5 pence cut in fuel duty for the time when diesel and petrol prices are high to help alleviate a bit of that burden.
9: A crackdown on the extra charges that can quickly add up when we book a holiday could soon come into force. The government's plans would stop parents being charged to sit extra next to their children. Manchester City have confirmed they're appealing a finding that they seriously breached the Premier League's financial rules. The club says it did nothing wrong. And Northern Ireland have beaten Ukraine 3-0 in the Nations League in a game played in Slovakia because of the war. Kieran Brown scored twice, including his first international goal, and Isaac Price got the other one. That's the latest.
1: Take a not-so-random walk through hot topics in markets and finance.
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18: Neil Dutta of Renmax standing by. Neil, is the October rate hike on life support or not? How do you see things looking at this data and the data over the last week?
19: You could say that it's on life support. I mean, you still, I think, are really just on one more bad inflation number away from them pulling the trigger on a hike. I mean, if you think about going into next year, the Fed sees core inflation cooling to 2.5% in 2027 over Q4 basis. Think about what we've seen in the first quarter of every year going back to 2023. You know, core inflation over that first quarter runs close to 4% at an annual rate. So the odds are, I think, that the Fed has to revise up its inflation forecast in the first quarter of next year. I mean, if they don't do it in December, it'll probably be by March. You know, that's why I'm a little bit reluctant to kind of buy into the dovish thesis wholesale. You know, it's true that unit labor costs have been low and we continue to see very weak wage pressure. And that's welcome for the doves because it gives the Fed time to move again. But at the same point, it's important for investors to remember that unit labor costs have actually been consistent with the Fed's broader inflation objectives for years now.
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0: towards an asymmetric system where a handful of very low-cost drones and ballistic missiles can really change the entire picture. So the strike carrier groups that have been here largely have been deployed either in the Eastern Med or the Red Sea or in the Indian Ocean. It's very, very risky to get too close to Hormuz, to get into the Persian Gulf, because it's very hard to defend them against just these mass attacks. And again, the calculus has changed because these drones can be produced for a few thousand dollars. They can be made with very simple materials. And each one is not necessarily a major threat, but we're talking about swarms of them and repeated swarms of them. And what they're being met with are these incredibly expensive, very high precision, very high tech missiles, but they cost a fortune and they're very hard to produce, and you can't necessarily keep the stockpiles up for a lengthy period of time. So I think the landscape has changed so radically that to sort of think back to, you know, what might this mean, judging by history, is going to be a very difficult thing to do. It's all different now.
1: I wonder what you make of the reaction in the market as well. We've got Brent crude above 100 handle once again, but lower on the session, below $102 a barrel. How is the market pricing this in potentially?
0: So, I mean, when you're thinking about $100 a barrel, that is a market that is clearly signaling distress.
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15: Joining us now is White House National Economic Council Director Kevin Hassett. Jobs report today looks to be like a classic case of, at least for the White House, bad news being good news. The unemployment rate goes up, not many jobs created, average hourly earnings are weak. And yet, it makes it much less likely that the Fed raises interest rates this month.
16: Right. Well, I think that also there's been a lot of news this week that's been very, very positive. The last jobs report was through the roof, and it's natural, as you know, to be a little bit of negative serial correlation, like in a big number, and then you get a slightly smaller number. The bottom line is that if you go back to the last couple of days, we had massive upward revisions to GDP growth, a lot of it capital spending, which means it's supply side growth, which is disinflationary. Then we got PCE numbers, where right now, if you look at the three-month moving average, then core PCE is running at 2%, exactly the Fed's target. And top-line PCE is running at 1%, so food and energy prices are actually helping now rather than hurting. And so against that backdrop, this jobs report was just about as expected, because one thing that maybe folks haven't been factoring in is that we've reduced federal government employment by more than 300,000 workers. And so, like, private sector jobs were up a lot.
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0: writers, and, you know, it might have all remained academic.
1: It might have all remained academic. And so that's some of what fuels my interest in technology. And it's, in some ways, has been something of a through line for me for all the things I've done, which is this idea of technology as a potential transformative force for society and for humanity, but also making sure everybody can benefit and participates in it.
0: What is it like when you are one of the first Black kids to go to a formerly completely white school? Like, you, everyone's looking at you. Some are probably resenting you.
1: It's funny because I remember the first group of us who were at that school. It felt like, I don't know if you've ever seen those old films of the American South in the 60s when schools were being desegregated and you'd show up and there'd probably be police support and escorts because the other kids probably don't, and their parents don't want you there. So it felt like that. At that school, I got access to a computer. The school had, you know, for a school in Zimbabwe, I guess Rhodesia had just become Zimbabwe at the time, it had an observatory and a telescope at that school. It was extraordinary. So it also further fueled my interest in science and discovery and all. In fact, you know, speaking of AI, the very first thing I ever published in my whole life in a scientific journal was a paper that came out of my undergraduate thesis at the University of Zimbabwe. It was entitled Training an Artificial Neural Network. And that paper, I published that paper in a journal in 1992.
0: Hmm.
1: And then I went on to Oxford and do my PhD and so forth. But it started there. So I was not an exception. I think there's enormous number of kids in many, many places around the world, in communities in East Palo Alto, in Oakland, in Zimbabwe, who have those possibilities and those dreams. And access to technology, I think, and access to opportunities is so important.
0: When you went to Oxford, you went to Oxford as a Rhodes Scholar. The scholarships,
1: yes,
0: that are based on the will of the
1: Cecil Rhodes.
0: Imperialist Cecil Rhodes, the one who Rhodesia is named for. I just wonder how that felt to you.
1: Oh, that was wonderful irony. That was wonderful irony in that sense. And I think, you know, who knows whether Rhodes had ever intended that scholarship for people like me. We'll see.
0: I think he didn't. I think we can say clearly he didn't. Let's be frank, he wouldn't have seen someone like you as his equal.
1: I don't know. But it was. I thought that was a wonderful irony.
0: More from my conversation with James Manyika of Google coming up. I'm Michelle Hussein, and this is Bloomberg.
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10: They're growing up. Let me make something for them as they hit different life stages or have different interests, or for new fans. How can I make content that makes them feel seen and at the end of the day makes their life a little bit lighter and have a good laugh?
9: Do you want to stay in that sweet spot in terms of age?
10: I want to
9: be there
10: for young women.
9: Okay.
10: So, and I'm going to consider myself young forever.
9: Yeah.
10: So it's millennials, Gen Z, and Gen Alpha. And what I believe we have a responsibility to be there. Life is hard, especially for a woman. And I really believe we can be there to make things a little bit lighter. And you can, when you know how to communicate with humor,
9: mm-hmm.
10: when you know how to communicate authentically and relatably, you can really talk about anything.
11: You're aiming for a large segment.
10: Yeah.
11: I mean, that's probably 25-30 years difference with some of those with some of those viewers, some of those members of your audience.
10: I'm
11: wondering for Gen Alpha, like the sort of the generation that grew up perhaps most online, lived through COVID in a really challenging way in school, what is the right way to connect with them versus connecting with, you know, like people my age, the sort of elder millennials?
10: Well, I would say for Gen Z, though, Gen Alpha is the youngest cohort. They're like still young teens. They're coming up. Gen Z are the generation that grew up through COVID in college. Speaking to them is about just speaking authentically.
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13: Look at the collision of AI and creativity, specifically in music. Suno has brought AI-generated music to more than 100 million users and is now partnering with some of the industry's biggest players. Joining us is Suno co-founder and CEO, Mikey Shulman. I think a really good place to start is, for those that just aren't familiar with Suno, what it is and what you can actually do with it.
14: Suno is a way for everybody to enjoy making music, whether you're a Grammy-winning producer or a grandmother just making music for fun. The thing about music is everybody is creative. But not only is everybody creative, everybody enjoys being creative. And
13: you're talking about humans being creative.
14: Yes, everybody is creative. And so forget the tooling that you use. When you spend 30 minutes making music or making anything, you just feel so much better than the way we're entertained today of just consuming stuff. And we think in the future, everybody will be entertained creatively. In this way.
13: That 100 million number, it's a big number, kind of surprised me a little. Who are those people? What types of people? What are the demographics? What are the profiles of people that are engaging with the technology?
14: It's so interesting. It is so varied. We know tons and tons of industry professionals using this in their day-to-day workflows, falling in love with new ways of making music professionally. But it is the whole world. It's every gender, every race, every country. We work in every language. Music is so universal. So it's not surprising to us that we see this all over the world.
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0: I'm Michelle Hussein, and you're listening to highlights from the Michelle Hussein Show podcast on Bloomberg Radio. Today, I'm speaking with James Manyika of Google. When you do hear the biggest existential questions about whether AI could kill us all, whether it could end the human race as we know it. I mean, do you hear that kind of thing and think this is alarmist nonsense, or does it make you pause?
1: I always think, Michelle, any time you have a powerful technology where there's any level of risk of, you know, existential crises or challenges occurring, you have to take that seriously. If you said the possibility was 0.1%, I think I still want to take that seriously. It's a precautionary principle, which is we should work on those questions and be trying to mitigate and improve our understanding of those possibilities and challenges. So I think we have to work on them, whatever your probability happens to be.

0: how we research it, understand it as it advances. And we've even done innovations on the responsibility side. It's not just about mitigation and risk management. There's also innovation to be done on the responsibility side to deeply understand this technology. And then the together part is there's no way we can do this alone. We can't do this by ourselves, and we shouldn't.
1: Is the ultimate and boldest goal still AGI, artificial general intelligence, getting as close as you can to the human brain's capability? Because the reason I ask that is I recently talked to the Nobel laureate, Darren Acemoglu, who says he would so much rather that the focus is on what he calls pro-worker AI, making us as productive and as capable as we possibly can be, rather than believing in mimicking the human brain, that that's how you get into more problems than it's worth.
0: For us, the North Star is this idea of how do we build this extraordinary technology to allow us to do extraordinary things for humanity and progress humanity. That's the goal.
1: And that means AGI.
0: That's part of it. I mean, look at what we're doing with AlphaFold. AlphaFold is not AGI. It's a particular technology model for understanding protein structures. Some things may require AGI. So for us, building AGI is not the goal. We may need an AGI-like technology to do it. Demis, when he first founded DeepMind, I think had a very pithy way to capture this. He said their mission at the time was solve intelligence and use it to solve everything else. So the everything else is everything. So everything else means society flourishing, it's human progress, it's discovery, it's solving the societal challenges. That's the true north for us. And we're building the systems and capabilities that allow us to do that. AGI will be part of it. Some specialized models and technologies will be part of it. Infrastructure will be part of it. So that's what we're focused on.
1: So is there no defining AGI moment? Because quite often when it's talked about, there is this, you know, we're a few years away, we're 5 years away, we're closer to that. I mean, I'm wondering whether really it's the implications and the uses of it rather than one company saying, we've got there, we've mirrored the human brain.
0: Yeah, you know, I'm always a little skeptical about these declarations about we've got it. Or it's a year away, or 2 years away. For me, AGI is a bit of a continuum. For example, my colleague Shane talks about what you might call minimal AGI, which is, say, it's when you have a general system, general in the sense that it's not narrow, it's not just doing machine vision, so just doing language, it's doing a broad range of things that a typical human can do. That's the threshold maybe for minimal AGI. And by that definition, you could say we're very close. But there are other definitions. For example, I and maybe others like Demis prefer an even higher bar definition, which is a more scientific definition, where you try to think about all the capabilities that the collective ability, where you could do what Einstein could do, what Mozart can do, and you combine all those things. If you take that definition, we're probably further away from it. But I think there's a bit of a continuum. And I think we can play, you know, the game of whose definition is what and better and so forth. But I think I come back to the North Star of why are we even building these systems? I think for me and for many of my colleagues is this idea of we're trying to do extraordinary things to progress humanity with these technologies. Mm. And if the capabilities that we have, I think AlphaFold was extraordinary. It wasn't AGI. But look at what people are now able to do with that. As of a couple of weeks ago, we now have 4 million scientists around the world in 190 countries using AlphaFold and working on a wider range of diseases, including neglected diseases. I think that's extraordinary.
1: And that's because you made it publicly available.
0: We made it publicly available. Yeah. In fact, we announced 2 weeks ago AlphaFold, Alpha Genome Atlas, where we predicted the structure of all the single letter misspellings in the genome, all 9 billion of them, and we also made that publicly available. So think about the extraordinary work that scientists are going to be able to do with that. To me, that's what gets me very excited about the possibilities here.
1: So leave us then with one problem that you'd just love to solve. If AI could cure cancer or solve climate change, what is the problem that would make you feel, okay, I can retire now, my work is done?
0: Boy, there's so many things to do, and that's why this is so, I think, important and exciting. I mean, you mentioned diseases. I actually think, imagine if we could observe, diagnose, understand, manage, cure all diseases. I think that'd be amazing. I think we're on our way there, not maybe not so much to the curing part, but at least to diagnosing and understanding diseases. So we've been doing a lot of work in all the cancers. We're able to show predictions that are much better than anybody else. We're doing that with colorectal cancers, with lung cancer, diabetic retinopathy, TB. So imagine if we could do that for all the diseases and enable us and doctors and us to then treat those and manage those better. I think that'd be amazing. Imagine if we could, you know, hurricanes or natural disasters, and nobody would be surprised by that. Imagine that. If nobody could be surprised by any of this, because we could predict those things. So I have a long list, unfortunately. I don't have a single one, but those would be useful things for humanity, to progress humanity.
1: It's enough to keep you in work, I think, for quite a long time.
0: Well, all of us. And then one of my areas that I'm super excited about is actually quantum computing.
1: That's going to have to be a different episode, James. But thank you very much for everything you've shared, especially because we're doing it at a moment where so much of this is becoming, like, you know, more mainstream debate. So thanks for talking through
0: it. It should be a mainstream debate. I think there's so much more work to do on AI literacy, understanding both of the complexities and risks, but also of the opportunities, and expand that dialogue around all of those issues.
1: Thanks for talking to us.
0: Well, thank you very much for having me.
1: Thank you for listening to some of the highlights from my podcast. To hear the full conversation, please subscribe to The Michelle Hussein Show, wherever you get your podcasts. I'm Michelle Hussein, and this is Bloomberg.
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5: So Nike started to slow down before Elliott Hill had come into the equation. That said, since he's come on board, what he has fixed is North America and performance. So we do give him credit for that. That though, there's so much more to fix. Sportswear, roughly 50% of Nike's business, is still down. Jordan is down. And China is plunging as we speak. It was down 26% in the latest quarter, and things will probably get worse before they get better. So the fix isn't over. It's going to take more than 12 months in our view, and we don't know what steps they're going to take exactly and what will work from here. So waiting to hear more at the analyst meeting in November, but there's a lot of things that Nike still needs to fix to get this ship on board again.
6: So there's a reporting on the Bloomberg that, you know, probably some investors are starting to get a little impatient with this management team here. Where are we on that? Is there any expectation for any changes at the top here? Because one could argue that this is an execution issue.
5: Yeah, you know, I would say it's an execution issue if nothing was working. I do give Elliott credit for performance and the improvement that he's brought there. Performance grew high single digits in the latest fiscal quarter. In fact, you know, a couple of years ago, we were talking about running and how Nike just has lost all the momentum in running. And it's no longer that that's the case. Nike's running was actually up and it continues to be gaining market share. So they have done some things right.
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7: From the Sky News Centre at 11, the man accused of murdering Anne Widdecombe has now been charged with preparing acts of terrorism, including against Reform UK leader Nigel Farage. Joshua Kerry, who's 28 and from Rotherham, was already accused of killing the former Conservative minister at her home in Devon in July. Counter-terrorism policing says the new charge relates to alleged activity from May 2024. Meanwhile, two Iranian men have been charged with preparing acts of terrorism in Manchester on the eve of a Jewish festival. The men, aged 34 and 36, are accused of a plot to target the Jewish community. Both are due at Westminster Magistrates Court tomorrow. Our correspondent, Jonathan Samuels, has been looking at a statement from the Home Secretary.
8: Shabana Mahmood said the pair were Iranian nationals who had arrived in the UK via a small boat in 2020 and 2023. In a statement she wrote, "This news will be deeply distressing for our Jewish communities."
7: The US president says he won't impose a ban on diesel exports. Earlier, G7 countries agreed to release 100 million barrels of diesel and crude oil from emergency reserves. Donald Trump was asked tonight whether that meant an export ban was now off the table.
9: "We were never going to do it. I don't think we were. But basically, Europe was great because they're putting a lot of diesel oil out there. They have diesel. They use diesel disproportionately more than most, and they did a great thing."
7: Buckingham Palace says the King won't apologise for slavery when he visits the Caribbean later this year. But it says he won't shy away from discussing the legacy of Britain's colonial past and the transatlantic slave trade. Football and Manchester City's confirmed the club is appealing against the Premier League Commission's ruling that it broke financial regulations. The club was found guilty of all charges, including using sham contracts to boost revenues and reduce costs. And England's under-21s have qualified for next year's Euros after a goalless draw with Slovakia in Stoke. The Young Lions will be aiming to win the tournament for the third time in a row. That's the latest.
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16: Neil Dutta of Renmax standing by. Neil, is the October rate hike on life support or not? How do you see things looking at this data and the data over the last week?
17: You could say that it's on life support. I mean, you still, I think, are really just on one more bad inflation number away from them pulling the trigger on a hike. I mean, if you think about going into next year, the Fed sees core inflation cooling to 2.5% in 2027 over Q4 basis. Think about what we've seen in the first quarter of every year going back to 2023. You know, core inflation over that first quarter runs close to 4% at an annual rate. So the odds are, I think, that the Fed has to revise up its inflation forecast in the first quarter of next year. I mean, if they don't do it in December, it'll probably be by March. You know, that's why I'm a little bit reluctant to kind of buy into the dovish thesis wholesale. You know, it's true that unit labor costs have been low and we continue to see very weak wage pressure. And that's welcome for the doves because it gives the Fed time to move again. But at the same point, it's important for investors to remember that unit labor costs have actually been consistent with the Fed's broader inflation objectives for years now.
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20: I would not be adding to treasuries here.
21: Okay.
20: Now, if you're a very long-term investor and you're going to buy it and hold it till maturity, fine, but I still think yields have more upside from here. Yeah. I would be looking at other ways to have diversification in my portfolio. The problem right now, both of you know this, is if you're looking for countries that have better fiscal situations, we're talking countries like Singapore and Norway. And because they have good fiscal situations, they don't issue a lot of debt, so their debt markets are not very deep. So where you want to own the bonds, there aren't enough bonds to own.
14: It's almost a double R starred America.
20: Ooh, I love that.
14: He liked it too.
20: I love that.
14: And you know, and Waller's game theory is like to die for at Washington State. It's a double R starred America. What does the Federal Reserve Bank president in Cleveland

0: their employment go up a lot, and wages go up a lot because the people are more productive. The firms that don't employ AI start to fail. And so to the extent that there's an AI job effect right now, and initial claims for unemployment insurance are the lowest they've been since World War II, and so it's the market's not showing a lot of stress from AI, but to the extent that there is stress, it's actually the workers at the firms that aren't using AI. Final thing, I mentioned the government workers, the 300,000 or so, that there's an old paper based on state and local data that shows that government workers are really good workers. And that when, because states have balanced budget amendments, they actually have to lay people off more frequently than federal government people because suddenly, you know, there's a recession, they don't have the revenue, and so some people are being laid off.
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17: Joining us now is White House National Economic Council Director Kevin Hassett. Jobs report today looks to be like a classic case of, at least for the White House, bad news being good news. The unemployment rate goes up, not many jobs created, average hourly earnings are weak. And yet, it makes it much less likely that the Fed raises interest rates this month.
18: Right. Well, I think that also there's been a lot of news this week that's been very, very positive. The last jobs report was through the roof, and it's natural, as you know, to be a little bit of negative serial correlation, like in a big number, and then you get a slightly smaller number. The bottom line is that if you go back to the last couple of days, we had massive upward revisions to GDP growth, a lot of it capital spending, which means it's supply side growth, which is disinflationary. Then we got PCE numbers, where right now, if you look at the three-month moving average, then core PCE is running at 2%, exactly the Fed's target. And top-line PCE is running at 1%, so food and energy prices are actually helping now rather than hurting. And so against that backdrop, this jobs report was just about as expected, because one thing that maybe folks haven't been factoring in is that we've reduced federal government employment by more than 300,000 workers. And so, like, private sector jobs were up a lot.
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20: 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I'm Joe Weisenthal.
21: And I'm Tracy Alloway.
20: Today's episode is looking at why this is the fastest market in years, from stocks to fixed income to commodities. We are speaking with Luke

0: Actually, I love the framing of speed because it seems very relevant to even how I introduced this. And one of the things that like the AI singularity type people talk about, Kurzweil talked about it, et cetera, is this notion of like, okay, if you measure time by how long it takes for the world, the Earth to revolve around the sun, that's like stable. If you measure time by how long does it take for there to be a headline-worthy event, which is a different, legitimately different way to measure time, this is like extraordinary because, and it goes to the intro, which is just the pace of headline-worthy events is just extraordinary. And then you see it manifest, therefore, then in the speed of the movements of the whatever underlying asset you're trading.
1: Yeah, Spoos and Blues should have been like all across my Twitter feed yesterday, and it probably got drowned out within, a couple minutes. That's for the uninitiated. That's, David Zervo's old motto there back in the day.
2: Wait, is it headlines though, or is there also an element of market structure in here? Because the other thing that's happened is we have a lot more pod shops that are out there that seem to be affecting the market and causing sharp swings. We have a lot more products. We have a lot more 0-day call options, things like that. This has been an ongoing trend in the market for a while where we see the mean reversals happening really, really fast now, much faster than they used to.
1: I certainly think both the higher participation of retail, the increased AUM, if you want to call it that, in the pod shop models with tighter stops, even agentic trading, which from what I can see so far seems to be a little more Momo driven than most in terms of the rules people will put in to do this. Yeah, I think all of that, and overlay the dispersion trade on top of that, I think all of that does contribute to an environment where you do get a lot more single stock volatility and a lot less at the index level. And that means even when markets are doing absolutely nothing, it's the classic duck with its feet underwater going crazy. We always have something to talk about.
2: More to come from our conversation on what's going on in markets, why are bond yields rising, and why do stocks not seem to care? We are speaking with Luke Cowa, head of markets at Sherwood News. I'm Tracy Alloway.
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6: If you think about all the affordability measures that President Trump has been pushing over the last year, only really one of them really went into fruition. And this was a bill about preventing private equity and other type of corporations from purchasing single-family homes, which we at Bloomberg Intelligence don't think it's going to have much of an impact, at least not for another 3 to 5 years. So the challenge for President Trump right here is to try and actually change the behavior to try and get some traction for the Republican Party going into the midterms. We don't see any evidence of that happening. So what's going to happen is that if the Democrats do take at least one, if not both chambers of the House, President Trump's going to effectively ignore Congress and go back to those other ways of implementing policy. And there's one thing I haven't really mentioned, and that's artificial intelligence.
7: Right.
6: We at Bloomberg Intelligence don't think there's any type of policy coming down from the federal level anytime soon that's going to stop or prevent or restrict any type of CapEx spending for artificial intelligence. Artificial intelligence is going to be under President Trump's watch until January 20th, 2029 at 12:01 when the next president takes that oath of office.
7: I think there's an assumption that not as much will get done, but he can still do a lot. You've been kind of saying this, right? There can still be a lot of policy implementation that impacts financial markets, business cycles, and so on.
6: Absolutely. Now, first off, we'll have a gridlock Congress, which generally is good for the fixed income markets because you don't have the opportunity for a reconciliation-like bill to drive up the U.S. deficit. Sequestration sort of constrains the government on that.
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1: Look at the collision of AI and creativity, specifically in music. Suno has brought AI-generated music to more than 100 million users and is now partnering with some of the industry's biggest players. Joining us is Suno co-founder and CEO, Mikey Shulman. I think a really good place to start is, for those that just aren't familiar with Suno, what it is and what you can actually do with it.
15: Suno is a way for everybody to enjoy making music, whether you're a Grammy-winning producer or a grandmother just making music for fun. The thing about music is everybody is creative. But not only is everybody creative, everybody enjoys being creative. And
1: you're talking about humans being creative.
15: Yes, everybody is creative. And so forget the tooling that you use. When you spend 30 minutes making music or making anything, you just feel so much better than the way we're entertained today of just consuming stuff. And we think in the future, everybody will be entertained creatively in this way.
1: That 100 million number, it's a big number, kind of surprised me a little. Who are those people? What types of people? What are the demographics? What are the profiles of people that are engaging with the technology?
15: It's so interesting. It is so varied. We know tons and tons of industry professionals using this in their day-to-day workflows, falling in love with new ways of making music professionally. But it is the whole world. It's every gender, every race, every country. We work in every language. Music is so universal. So it's not surprising to us that we see this all over the world.
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2: And I'm Tracy Alloway.
0: On today's show, we're discussing the state of markets, everything from the AI trade to oil and fixed income. We are speaking with Luke Kawa of Sherwood News.
2: Can I put you on the spot and ask you, I guess, the question that everyone is wondering? Because a lot of people will look at this market and say, like, it does, in fact, look a little bit bubbly. It's, again, weird that we've been able to shake off interest rate pressures, a freaking war with Iran, all of that. What are the sort of warning signs that you're looking out for a durable turnover, I guess, in stocks? You mentioned breadth earlier, but again, like breadth can give a false positive like we saw in 1998.
1: Yeah, breadth is not something that I would use as like a sufficient or even necessary cause for this. I'm very boring and I like to stick for what drives stocks over the long term. Also kind of does help drive them over the medium term and shorter term. It's earnings. I took a look at recently. So what would happen if you waited until S&P 500 earnings revisions were 5% off their 52-week high? What if you, like, and we all know analysts are notoriously late. You've definitely missed the top. But, like, how bad would that be? How far off would that be? The only place where you're really, really getting killed on that for the past six or seven bear markets is COVID, just because it happened so fast and absolutely nobody had time and we were, you know, already in the whole lockdown by the time it happened. But pretty much every other time, if you held for 2 years backwards, even after the time that estimates had been cut, so, you know, you're arriving late to the party, admittedly, most of the time you're still, you know, looking at pretty healthy gains. So my kind of thing is, hey, if you've been invested, you can probably afford to wait for earnings to start to crack at the index level and have some kind of warning signal you're getting out.
2: Yeah.
1: Beyond that, I think it's folks like you who are keenly focused on credit market and some of the peculiarities happening there that are going to be, I think, in the best position to be able to spot, okay, like, when has this kind of financial ingenuity gone too far? Because one of the things that I was high conviction for me was when hyperscalers went negative FCF, okay, you have two choices right now. Either the AI boom slows or the financing starts to get more creative. The financing has gotten more creative. Yeah. So, you know, at a certain point, it's interesting to think about, because when you think about sources of profits right now, hyperscaler CapEx, obviously, and more of that debt financed, and we do have a big fiscal deficit. So can you think of more safe places to be sourcing your profits from than hyperscaler debt and fiscal debt? Mm-hmm. That's pretty darn safe until it isn't, your classic kind of Minskyan formula there. So that's one thing that honestly has me surprised that multiples haven't even been more supported. Just the fact that you know, this debt comes from kind of safe places.
0: Right. Talk to us a little bit more about, if you're on the recipient end of hyperscaler spending, it almost feels like a bond at this point, right? Like, that's sort of, not really, but that's kind of what you're saying, which is like, these are big structural things. It can be fairly predictable. On the other hand, when you look at who some of the recipients of this money are going to be, like, it's not literally the recipients of the CapEx money, but kind of like CoreWeave CDS. How do you think about credit angst among some of the AI players with the assumption that AI spending is just going to keep going through the moon?
1: Yeah, I think you can pretty closely map, in a lot of cases, just a straight up concern about the level of debt, and just look at your classic debt ratios and Oracle's. There's a reason why Oracle stands out versus all the other major hyperscalers on this, and kind of use that to flag.
0: Wait, what's the reason that they stand out?
1: I would say just relatively more indebtedness than peers, or just like less creditworthiness to begin with. That's why I think a big recent thing that's happened is NVIDIA trying to effectively credit wrap, make everyone the safest AI borrower possible. But I do think we live in a world where now a lot of companies both aren't necessarily treated as unimpeachable AI beneficiaries, and also the second derivative's turned. We are no longer pricing in the fastest earnings revisions across the board ever. At some point, you've got to make the transition from hyper growth to growth at a reasonable price. And a lot of stocks post the Q3 momentum route are still trying to do that. Only have two semiconductor companies that have made 52-week highs in Q3. Only two. AMD and Skyworks in the S&P 500.
0: Interesting.
1: Crazy.
0: Speaking of like Oracle being different, Greg Ip at the Wall Street Journal had a really good tweet the other day observing the fact that, okay, the one thing that makes the AI boom weird is that it's not being financed by the fruits of the AI boom, right? So you have all these internet, right? And so it's like the companies that are best positioned to spend have their own money printers. Facebook has gigantically profitable businesses. Google has search, et cetera. Oracle is like, fine. No, I mean, there's nothing against Oracle. It's a good, successful company, but it does not have that like pure money spigot the way the other hyperscalers had. And actually, right now, today, we continue to see their CDS spike.
2: Speaking of financial engineering and cash spigots, there's a headline that came across the terminal just as we started this conversation, Luke. Slight tangent, but I think it's still relevant. Man City inflated revenue, cut costs by £900 million, Premier League fines. They're going to be sanctioned. We don't know what the sanctions are just yet, but immediate reaction. Let's do sports.
1: Yeah, immediate reaction couldn't happen to a better man Manchester team. Hey, you know,
2: you're a Man U fan, right?
1: Yes. Okay. Yeah. So this is you know, what is it? FAFO. I'll keep it to that. And I'm very much hoping that I will tolerate Arsenal retroactively getting trophies if it means we can also retroactively get one as well. And that takes a lot for me to say.
2: Joe thinks the Premier League is the bull case for Europe. So
0: oh, yeah.
1: I loved those.

0: better, you're buying more consumer durables. You can just take all of that and transfer it over to AI, right? Like mm-hmm. you can just take, that's where the construction impulse comes from. That's where the wealth impulse comes from. And as we've talked about, it's rivaling or surpassing everything we've ever done in terms of a CapEx boom in size. So, you know, do I think it lasts forever? No. Do I think it's kind of more of an anomaly around the now? Certainly, because like at the end of the day, we're all either, you know, businesses trying to make a profit or consumers trying to buy something we like. Like all of this has to eventually be good for somebody downstream at the end of this, or else there is no point to anything we're doing. So there is no point to the profit if there's no kind of consumer intent for it in the long run and a consumer income to buy it.
1: Yeah, the circularity and the size is what starts to worry you, I think. This has been Odd Lots on Bloomberg Radio. I'm Tracy Alloway.
2: And I'm Joe Weisenthal.
1: To hear the rest of this episode and all of our other interviews, be sure to subscribe to Odd Lots wherever you get your podcasts. 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
6: So I think the landscape has changed pretty radically since you know the historical reference there. I mean, think of what's happened in the last few months. I think there's been conclusive proof that warfare has changed irrevocably, I think, and it's moved very much towards an asymmetric system where a handful of very low-cost drones and ballistic missiles can really change the entire picture. So the strike carrier groups that have been here largely have been deployed either in the Eastern Med or the Red Sea or in the Indian Ocean. It's very, very risky to get too close to Hormuz, to get into the Persian Gulf, because it's very hard to defend them against just these mass attacks. And again, the calculus has changed because these drones can be produced for a few thousand dollars. They can be made with very simple materials. And each one is not necessarily a major threat, but we're talking about swarms of them and repeated swarms of them. And what they're being met with are these incredibly expensive, very high precision, very high tech missiles, but they cost a fortune and they're very hard to produce, and you can't necessarily keep the stockpiles up for a lengthy period of time. So I think the landscape has changed so radically that to sort of think back to, you know, what might this mean, judging by history, is going to be a very difficult thing to do. It's all different now.
5: I wonder what you make of the reaction in the market as well. We've got Brent crude above 100 handle once again, but lower on the session, below $102 a barrel. How is the market pricing this in potentially?
6: So, I mean, when you're thinking about $100 a barrel, that is a market that is clearly signaling distress.
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7: From the Sky News Centre at midnight, a 28-year-old man has been charged with preparing acts of terrorism, including against Reform UK leader Nigel Farage. Joshua Carey from Rotherham in South Yorkshire is accused in relation to activity alleged to have taken place from May 2024 to July this year. Mr. Carey was accused in July of the murder of former Conservative Minister and Reform UK spokesperson Anne Widdecombe. Our correspondent Amelia Harper has a statement from Counter-Terror Police.
8: This investigation has been led by a dedicated team of detectives, analysts and forensic experts working on multiple lines of inquiry, which has resulted in this very serious charge.
7: Two Iranian men have been charged with preparing acts of terrorism in Manchester on the eve of a Jewish festival. The men, aged 34 and 36, are accused of plotting to target the Jewish community. as diesel prices tip over £2 a litre on average in the UK. We're being warned food prices could soon rise as well. Farming, fishing and haulage all rely on the fuel. G7 countries have agreed to release 100 million barrels from emergency reserves. Donald Trump now says that he won't ban US diesel exports. The Chancellor said earlier this week ending the Middle East conflict would help ease all this pressure.
2: We have the stocks we need in the UK. We will do what we can to encourage a peaceful settlement there, because in the end, that's the way that we reduce the conflict, we reduce the pressures, and we will help reduce the prices as well.
7: A crackdown on the extra charges that can quickly add up when we book a holiday could soon come into force. The government's plans would stop parents being charged extra to sit next to their children. Manchester City have confirmed they're appealing a finding that they seriously breached the Premier League's financial rules. The club insists they did nothing wrong, though. And on the pitch matters, Northern Ireland have beaten Ukraine 3-0 in the Nations League in a game played in Slovakia because of the war. Kieran Brown scored twice, including his first international goal. Isaac Bryce got the other one. That's the latest. I'm Barry Weir.
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10: Joining us now is White House National Economic Council Director Kevin Hassett. Jobs report today looks to be like a classic case of, at least for the White House, bad news being good news. The unemployment rate goes up, not many jobs created, average hourly earnings are weak. And yet, it makes it much less likely that the Fed raises interest rates this month.
11: Right. Well, I think that also there's been a lot of news this week that's been very, very positive. The last jobs report was through the roof, and it's natural, as you know, to be a little bit of negative serial correlation, like at a big number, and then you get a slightly smaller number. The bottom line is that if you go back to the last couple of days, we had massive upward revisions to GDP growth, a lot of it capital spending, which means it's supply side growth, which is disinflationary. Then we got PCE numbers, where right now, if you look at the three-month moving average, then core PCE is running at 2%, exactly the Fed's target. And top-line PCE is running at 1%, so food and energy prices are actually helping now rather than hurting. And so against that backdrop, this jobs report was just about as expected, because one thing that maybe folks haven't been factoring in is that we've reduced federal government employment by more than 300,000 workers. And so, like, private sector jobs were up a lot.
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19: So Nike started to slow down before Elliott Hill had come into the equation. That said, since he's come on board, what he has fixed is North America and performance. So we do give him credit for that. That though, there's so much more to fix. Sportswear, roughly 50% of Nike's business, is still down. Jordan is down. And China is plunging as we speak. It was down 26% in the latest quarter, and things will probably get worse before they get better. So the fix isn't over. It's going to take more than 12 months in our view, and we don't know what steps they're going to take exactly and what will work from here. So waiting to hear more at the analyst meeting in November, but there's a lot of things that Nike still needs to fix to get this ship on board again.
15: So there's a reporting on the Bloomberg that, you know, probably some investors are starting to get a little impatient with this management team here. Where are we on that? Is there any expectation for any changes at the top here? Because one could argue that this is an execution issue.
19: Yeah, you know, I would say it's an execution issue if nothing was working. I do give Elliott credit for performance and the improvement that he's brought there. Performance grew high single digits in the latest fiscal quarter. In fact, you know, a couple of years ago, we were talking about running and how Nike just has lost all the momentum in running. And it's no longer that that's the case. Nike's running was actually up and it continues to be gaining market share. So they have done some things right.
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20: Hi, everyone. Welcome to the weekend edition of Bloomberg Business Week. It was a week full of artificial intelligence headlines, a lot of things coming at us in that regard. U.S. economic data, too. We also kept a watchful eye on geopolitics, most notably, of course, about the U.S. war in Iran. That all was at play in the financial markets this week. As for consumers, confidence fell in the month of September to the lowest level since 2014, as views about the economy and the labor market deteriorated.
21: We mentioned AI. It did take center stage for a lot of reasons, including a White House meeting this past week where President Trump hosted Silicon Valley's top AI leaders to chart the future of regulation, power demand, and global innovation dominance. All the key stories and deep dive analysis driving the markets this week can be found right now on the Bloomberg Terminal and at Bloomberg.com.
20: This hour, we catch up with the individual who was handed the keys to the happiest place on Earth, an iconic and storied company and brand, right before the world shut down because of the global pandemic, then led it through streaming wars and political crossfire. And then he was shown the door, fired as CEO nearly 3 years after taking the top job at the Walt Disney Company.
21: Former Disney CEO Bob Chapek breaks his silence on his tenure at Disney and takes us inside the House of Mouse with his new book, Behind the Castle Walls. Our deep dive with him in just a moment. Plus, speaking of the COVID shutdown, that was part of the story with Bob Chapek, of course, as you mentioned, Carol. The pandemic darling Peloton. Remember that one during the pandemic?
20: I do, big time.
21: Wow.
20: Yeah.
21: It's working on a comeback by ramping up on treadmills. The company's CEO, Peter Stern, joins us a bit later this hour.
20: We begin with Bob Chapek, who started at the Walt Disney Company in 1993, spending nearly 30 years there. From director of home video marketing to lead home video, film distribution, consumer products, and theme parks, and eventually CEO. He took over as CEO of Disney in February of 2020 as the world would soon shut down because of COVID. And then, Tim, in June 2022, Disney's board unanimously voted to extend his contract for 3 years.
21: That November, he was out, months after the contract extension and less than 3 years after being named CEO. Bob Chapek has written about that time and his entire career at Disney. It's all in his new book, out this past week, Behind the Castle Walls, My 30 Years at the Happiest Place on Earth.
22: I never imagined in any of my 30 years that I would write a book, let alone a book that, you know, at least the back third of the book tracking my final 3 years. I see my achievement as being named the seventh CEO of the Disney Company, a huge achievement, but it certainly didn't end the way that I thought it should.
20: Well, having said that, is it hard to hear ousted or fired or let go next to your name in conjunction with that?
22: They're trigger words. Every one of those is trigger words, and I think I've spent the majority of the last 4 years trying to essentially heal from the impact of those words. But that's part of why I had to write this book. I really remained silent for the first 3-4 years, and that void was filled with a lot of rhetoric and fiction, and so I figured I had to set the record straight.
0: Did you remain silent because you had to, because your contract was extended by 3 years, and part of the terms of that were you couldn't tell your story?
22: That's partially the reason. You know, part of it was just good common sense. And the other thing was, I didn't want whatever I wrote to be filled with emotion. I wanted it to be objective and from a distance. And I thought with time comes a bit of distance. So it's a little bit of both.
0: Did it feel like you were able to write this removed from it? Because it does seem like reading this,

0: element that came into it, and it was seen as the Fed getting out of their lane. I think right now, inflation, even though we had a benign report earlier in a few days ago on core PCE, I think inflation's sticky.
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8: we spoke with Jim Bianco, president and founder of Bianco Research.
7: Our conversation started by asking him if the bond market sell-off is the beginning of a global bond crisis.
9: Well, it's attracted me in, and mm-hmm. I've been, turned optimistic on the bond market for the first time in 6 years, literally this week, largely because there is a yield. There is a yield right now on the market. It is paying me to own those bonds. And I think that when we've all come said and done, looking back months from now, I think it's going to be a good idea. Now, yields could go higher. They can go higher. Maybe they can go, if I use the U.S., it's 5.33. It could go to 5.5 or maybe a little bit higher. But at this point, with the yield you're getting, your losses are minuscule. And then when it comes back down, you can wind up with gains. So I think there's going to be some buyers getting attracted in the market, especially if the alternative equities starts to struggle. Because you could look at the bond market and go, but aren't prices going down? Yes. But with that yield and the decline in prices, you're much better off than what you could see equities go down. They could go down a lot more.
8: Well, we are seeing equities go down quite a bit this morning here in Europe. The futures on Wall Street are pointing to a modestly higher open. When you see the volatility of the move in the government debt market just this week, when you've made this call, does that make you any squeamish?
9: Oh, of course, I'm always squeamish whenever you make a call like this because, you know, you're trying to predict where the market's going to go. But I made it on a value basis, you know, or if I was to put it this way, let's go back 6 years ago when I turned negative on the bond market. The yield was 2%. And the move, to what we call the duration, was 7, meaning every 1% move in a yield moved your price to 7%, and you only had a 2% coupon. Today, the yield is you know, all in the U.S. bond market is about 5.5%, and the move, the duration is 5.5% as well, too. So it's much more attractive. So, yes, you get squeamish that something bigger is going on because there's always that fear in the bond market that, you know, yields rise till something breaks. And are we in that process of breaking something? Are we waiting for you to tell us tomorrow or the next day that there's some kind of a crisis driven by high yields? That's always a concern. I just don't think we're there yet. I don't think that that is a concern right now.
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12: Let's get back to our conversation with Bob Chapek, former CEO of the Walt Disney Company. His new book out this past week, Behind the Castle Walls, My 30 Years at the Happiest Place on Earth. He takes us back to a moment where things were maybe not so happy and he realized things were not going well.
13: To be honest with you, the whole thing was odd because, as you had said earlier, it was like a football team going on the drive to score a touchdown and you get stopped on the 5-yard line and I'm retiring. No, I'm not retiring. You know, 20-yard penalty, back it up. I'm retiring. No, I'm not. And just a year earlier when Fox was purchased, he was saying that he's going to stay. You know, he got an extension. He's going to stay. So, you know, the whole thing was honestly so bizarre that I wasn't sure what normal was anymore. And all I was going to take is take the good news and run with it.
12: Right. When Bob Iger
14: gave the interview and said things or was holding meetings. And I understand it was COVID. It was a weird time for all of us.

0: a growth engine. You know, too many things are challenged. ESPN's challenged by the cost of content. It's crazy. Great brand, but challenged by the cost of content. The studio product has not exactly been setting the world on fire lately, getting that creative engine going. But, you know, look at what's happened in the broadcast business. You know, network television is challenged. Cord cutting, that's already come and gone now. So it needs a growth engine. And sometimes you need to make a long-term commitment to something for it to be a growth engine and not play the whims of this quarter or this quarter or this quarter. And if you do that, you're never going to find it. And I think if I were to give Josh a suggestion, you know, that would be it.
1: Thank you so much. Really appreciate it. We've been looking forward to getting some time with you. Bob Chapek, of course, former Disney CEO, his new book, Behind the Castle Walls, My 30 Years at the Happiest Place on Earth. You've got a new job. I hope you will come back and also talk about that with us.
0: Okay. Well, I've got a lot of things I'm dabbling in.
1: Okay. Well, come dabble and talk about it with us.
0: Thank you.
2: Our thanks to Bob Chapek, former CEO of the Walt Disney Company. His new book, it's out now, Behind the Castle Walls, My 30 Years at the Happiest Place on Earth.
3: 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CEO Peter Stern lays out his vision to get the connected fitness pioneer back on track.
2: Plus, the hidden toll of the AI boom, how massive data centers are draining local power grids and are literally heating up cities across the country. 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
6: On the latest edition of the Wall Street Week podcast, a conversation with President Trump's Director of the National Economic Council, Kevin Hassett, about the state of the economy, the president's plans to guide it over the next 2 years of his term, what can be done about affordability and interest rates, and what economic legacy the president intends to leave behind.
7: That's the way to think about AI, is that first of all, that the growth benefit of it is way bigger than you might think. The concerns, of course, are that it's going to change people's jobs, maybe cause some jobs to be replaced. But the studies that are out right now, academic studies, show that the labor market effect of AI is that firms that start using AI see their sales go up a lot, their employment go up a lot, and wages go up a lot because the people are more productive. The firms that don't employ AI start to fail. And so to the extent that there's an AI job effect right now, and initial claims for unemployment insurance are the lowest they've been since World War II, and so it's the market's not showing a lot of stress from AI, but to the extent that there is stress, it's actually the workers at the firms that aren't using AI. Final thing I mentioned, the government workers, the 300,000 or so, that there's an old paper based on state and local data that shows that government workers are really good workers. And that when, because states have balanced budget amendments, they actually have to lay people off more frequently than federal government people because suddenly, you know, there's a recession, they don't have the revenue, and so some people are being laid off.
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9: 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Caroline Hepker will be back in the hot seat on Monday. 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
5: Look at the collision of AI and creativity, specifically in music. Suno has brought AI-generated music to more than 100 million users and is now partnering with some of the industry's biggest players. Joining us is Suno co-founder and CEO, Mikey Shulman. I think a really good place to start is, for those that just aren't familiar with Suno, what it is and what you can actually do with it.
6: Suno is a way for everybody to enjoy making music, whether you're a Grammy-winning producer or a grandmother just making music for fun. 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
5: And you're talking about humans being creative.
6: Yes, everybody is creative. And so forget the tooling that you use. 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And we think in the future, everybody will be entertained creatively in this way.
5: That 100 million number, it's a big number, kind of surprised me a little. 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What are the profiles of people that are engaging with the technology?
6: 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But it is the whole world. It's every gender, every race, every country. We work in every language. Music is so universal. So it's not surprising to us that we see this all over the world.
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8: I gotta say, Peloton is a company Tim and I have been covering for a long time. Jason Kelly here at Bloomberg has been very involved. Company founded back in 2012. It was a pandemic darling. We even did a broadcast from the company's homecoming event in New York City. That was back in May of 2019. Speaking with the co-founder.
9: I was
8: Don
9: there too.
8: No, you weren't at that.
9: No, I know I wasn't.
8: Oh,
9: at
8: you
9: that
8: were
9: event.
8: There. You were. At
9: yeah, because
8: you weren't here yet.
9: I wasn't here yet, but I was here in spirit.
8: But we both have been. I have a Peloton. Like, it's just been a company that we've been following, and it's gone through, to be fair, its ups and downs. Stock, we should point out, down nearly 19% year to date, down 97% from its high in January 2021, after being, as I said, what many called a pandemic darling. Folks just buying up Pelotons during the global pandemic.
9: Today, though, following the introduction of three new treadmills, including its most affordable model yet to date, it's marking a deeper push into a segment that it considers crucial to a long-promised turnaround. Guiding the company since January of 2025, Peter Stern is with us. He's president and CEO of Peloton. He joins us here in the Bloomberg Businessweek studio. Welcome.
8: Welcome.
10: Carol and Tim, it's really great to be here, and thank you for your long-standing interest in the company, both in terms of covering it and also as members. It's actually my 10th year anniversary as a member of Peloton,
8: so I've been there
10: for a lot of this too.
9: Well, Peloton, I mean, the word Peloton is a cycling term. I mean, most people know it for the bike. Are you going all in on treadmills? Or are you trying to make running as central to the company as cycling?
10: Yeah, I love that. So our goal is to make Peloton as famous for running as we are for cycling. And so we're introducing the new TreadFlex, which is our most affordable and the first folding treadmill in the history of the company. We're also introducing a whole slew of AI-powered coaching features to help runners, walkers, and hikers. So with these announcements, we're knocking down the biggest barriers to home treadmill adoption, right? Price and space. Mm-hmm. And we're introducing ways to help so many more people get access to this category and also to help them run better, run safer. At the

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1: 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I'm Tim Stenovic.
0: And I'm Carol Masser. 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
5: So I think the landscape has changed pretty radically since you know the historical reference there. I mean, think of what's happened in the last few months. I think there's been conclusive proof that warfare has changed irrevocably, I think, and it's moved very much towards an asymmetric system where a handful of very low-cost drones and ballistic missiles can really change the entire picture. So the strike carrier groups that have been here largely have been deployed either in the Eastern Med or the Red Sea or in the Indian Ocean. It's very, very risky to get too close to Hormuz, to get into the Persian Gulf, because it's very hard to defend them against just these mass attacks. And again, the calculus has changed because these drones can be produced for a few thousand dollars. They can be made with very simple materials. And each one is not necessarily a major threat, but we're talking about swarms of them and repeated swarms of them. And what they're being met with are these incredibly expensive, very high precision, very high tech missiles, but they cost a fortune and they're very hard to produce, and you can't necessarily keep the stockpiles up for a lengthy period of time. So I think the landscape has changed so radically that to sort of think back to, you know, what might this mean, judging by history, is going to be a very difficult thing to do. It's all different now.
4: I wonder what you make of the reaction in the market as well. We've got Brent crude above 100 handle once again, but lower on the session, below $102 a barrel. How is the market pricing this in potentially?
5: So, I mean, when you're thinking about $100 a barrel, that is a market that is clearly signaling distress.
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6: From the Sky News Centre at 1, a 28-year-old man's been charged with preparing acts of terrorism, including against Reform UK leader Nigel Farage. Joshua Carey from Rotherham in South Yorkshire is accused in relation to activity alleged to have taken place from May 2024 to July this year. Mr. Carey was charged in July with the murder of former Conservative Minister and Reform UK spokesperson Anne Widdecombe. Our correspondent Amelia Harper has a statement from Counter-Terror Police.
7: This investigation has been led by a dedicated team of detectives, analysts and forensic experts working on multiple lines of inquiry, which has resulted in this very serious charge.
6: Two Iranian men have been charged with preparing acts of terrorism in Manchester on the eve of a Jewish festival. The men, aged 34 and 36, are accused of plotting to target the Jewish community. Donald Trump says a ban on US diesel exports was never really on the table. It comes after G7 countries agreed to release 100 million barrels from emergency reserves. The US president had repeatedly said he was considering an export ban. Diesel prices in the UK have now hit an average of around £2 a litre. Paul Wilson is from the Federation of Small Businesses.
8: It's not just diesel and petrol prices that are rising. There's a range of cost pressures that are really affecting small businesses at the moment. You've got electricity, you've got business rates, you've got the cost of employing people. So I think it's really important that the Chancellor can give businesses that breathing space.
6: The Indian pilot who was attacked on an Israel-bound flight says he just couldn't let people die. The captain was attacked by his co-pilot on board the Fly Dubai flight. There are calls for Andy Burnham to scrap tuition fees, with claims students in England finish college or university with more than twice the amount of debt than those in Scotland. Figures show graduates left owing, on average, almost £48,000. And England's under-21s have qualified for next year's Euros after a goalless draw with Slovakia in Stoke. The Young Lions will be aiming to win the tournament for the third time in a row.